0: I'm Ilsa Chang.
1: And I'm Scott Detrow. The Trump administration says it found 250,000 non-citizens on voter rolls in just 4 states.
0: We look into the data and what those claims could mean for the midterms.
2: These numbers, until they're backed up by any kind of clear, transparent methodology, should be considered made up.
1: And our co-host Juana Summers talks to soccer star Megan Rapinoe about the Women's World Cup.
3: The head coach of the women's national team said this, and it's the perfect way to explain the difference between men's and women's sports. Men's sports is cortisol, women's sports is dopamine.
0: Those stories and more after the summary of the day's news.
4: Live from NPR News in Washington, I'm Ryland Barton. Two Republican senators who threatened to block acting Attorney General Todd Blanche's nomination to be permanent Attorney General now say they will support him. The announcement from Senators John Cornyn and Tom Tillis comes after Blanche yesterday formally rescinded the $1.8 billion anti-weaponization fund to compensate President Trump's allies. But as NPR's Ryan Lucas explains, another provision providing Trump with tax immunity remains in place.
5: It formally rescinds the order that created the anti-weaponization fund. Blanche says in this document he is confirming, quote, beyond any doubt that there is no fund, end quote. The other document is unsigned, but it addresses the scope of the tax immunity deal. It states that what Blanche testified at his confirmation hearing about the scope is correct. So in other words, the immunity deal only applies to Trump, two of his sons in the Trump Organization, instead of a much larger kind of nebulous group of people and family members as originally written.
4: NPR's Ryan Lucas reporting. Trump says he didn't know the details of the deal to advance Blanche's nomination, and he defended the anti-weaponization fund, saying his supporters were treated very unfairly. Around 9,000 acres has burned in 3 fires north of Spokane, Washington, the state's second largest city. Close to 67,000 people have been evacuated. Northwest Public Broadcasting's Anna King has more.
6: Britt Wilson was standing outside of her parents' home in North Spokane. It was just ashes. There were massive trucks working in the background to shut down the gas lines.
7: They had to get out at the last minute, and they couldn't find 2 of their cats when they left. So we have no idea where they are or if they're okay. They're probably not. But just it's just wild. Like, it was like that morning they were fine.
6: Many seniors and families are evacuated to Spokane's convention center. Others are filling up the hotels in town. Most appear spent from exhaustion and worry about what they will find when they are allowed to return home. For NPR News, I'm Anna King in Spokane, Washington.
4: Federal regulators have given the green light to Boeing's 737 MAX 7 jet. As NPR's Joel Rose reports, it's a big milestone for the aerospace giant after years of certification delays.
8: The Federal Aviation Administration has approved the smallest version of Boeing's best-selling 737 MAX line after years of review. At one point, Boeing expected the 737 MAX 7 to be approved in 2022, but the company faced a more stringent certification process after 2 fatal crashes of the larger MAX 8 model. Boeing also had to fix a design flaw with the MAX's engine de-icing system. It's the latest sign that regulators have growing confidence in Boeing, which has worked to recover from a crisis of safety and quality. The plane maker is still seeking certification for the larger 737 MAX 10 model, which could come soon. Joel Rose, NPR News, Washington.
4: You're listening to NPR News. President Trump says he's disappointed in U.S. Attorney Jeanine Pirro after her office blamed a contractor for shoddy work on the Washington, D.C. reflecting pool instead of vandalism. Trump said the former Fox News host folded like a cheap umbrella.
9: We weren't necessarily thrilled with the contractor, but they did a job and they were fixing any problems. But then it got carried away because the judge was extremely unfriendly to Jeanine. And frankly, I think she choked.
4: Trump refused to say whether he'd move to fire Pirro. The president of Brown University announced that she will step down next year. NPR's Caden Mills reports.
10: In her letter to the university community, President Christina Paxson announced she will step down from leading the Ivy League institution after 15 years. Paxson's tenure will end a year early after the coming school year, and she will be replaced concluding a national search. Paxson had previously planned to step down this July, but she agreed to extend her term to 2028 after the Trump administration threatened to cut the school's federal research funding following allegations of discrimination. Brown was one of several elite universities that faced similar threats, and it reached a deal with the federal government last summer. Paxson said in her letter, quote, Brown is wonderfully poised to begin its next chapter. K. Caden Mills, NPR News.
4: The South Pacific nation of Nauru has changed its name to the Republic of Nauru, aligning with its national language. The tiny atoll was colonized by Germany and later administered by Australia before becoming an independent republic in 1968. This is NPR News from Washington.
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1: 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I'm Scott Detrow in Washington.
13: And I'm Elsa Chang in Culver City, California. It's a pattern that we keep seeing in the war with Iran. President Trump threatens massive strikes only to later call them off. The latest shift happened just this week when the president said last Wednesday that the U.S. would be, quote, hitting them very hard before pulling back just a few days later. President Trump also said that new talks with Iran would begin today, though Tehran said it had no plans for direct talks with the U.S. Mona Yacoubian is director of the Middle East program at the Center for Strategic and International Studies, and she joins us now to talk about what all of this means for ending this war with Iran. Welcome.
14: Thank you.
13: So I want to start with what you make of what happened over the weekend. Is this just more of what we've been seeing from President Trump throughout this conflict, or does it feel different to you in some way?
14: Well, I think, Elsa, in a way, we're in a sort of high-stakes version of Groundhog Day. I mean, we have definitely seen this pattern before. The president threatening massive strikes, then, in essence, pulling back, citing diplomatic breakthrough imminent. And then when those talks fail to materialize, he goes back to re-upping a threat of major military intervention.
13: Well, you and I are both using this word pattern, President Trump threatening strikes only to call them off. Do you think this pattern is hurting his credibility or the U.S.'s credibility with Iran?
14: So I think we're seeing something very different this time in terms of Tehran's reaction, where they are calling the president out. So, for example, noting that there was no prospect of direct talks with the United States, and instead highlighting that their talks are with Oman. And so I think here you are seeing Iran really, in essence, testing and probing the United States. And each time the U.S. pulls back from a threat, I think for Iran, they sense weakness. This emboldens many of the hardliners in Iran who feel that they can outlast the United States in a conflict.
13: So I was just going to ask you, you do see it as significant that Tehran has said its only negotiations are with Oman, even though it says it has no plans for direct talks with the U.S. It is saying it is very much openly talking with Oman.
14: Absolutely. This is part of, I think, a broader strategy by Iran to assert itself in the region. I mean, its insistence on maintaining its control over the Strait of Hormuz, I think, falls into this broader pattern of Iran seeking to project power in an emerging order in the region, an order which, from Iran's perspective, they would like to see the U.S. no longer playing a key role. And I think that's why they're highlighting that their negotiations are with Oman and not with the United States.
13: Can you just remind us, Mona, what is the central disagreement that is preventing a peace deal at this point?
14: Well, we have to recall that the initial driver for the conflict was Iran's nuclear ambitions, mm-hmm. and we are a long way from resolving that question. Right now, as a result of this war and Iran asserting its de facto control over the strait, we're seeing that the fundamental difference between the United States and Iran does revolve around whether or not Iran will continue to assert its control over that strategic body of water. That's just the first step before we get to anything that resembles a broader strategic deal with Iran that addresses its nuclear ambitions. And then whether we do that and it leads to broader peace is really, frankly, a universe away from where we are today.
13: What concessions is Iran looking for ultimately?
14: Well, again, I think Iran has signaled that it is not willing to relinquish this control over the strait. It serves multiple purposes for Iran. It also serves as an important deterrent. We're sort of seeing that now in this sort of back and forth of stepping up to the brink of much broader confrontation against Iran, but then not following through on that. And it's also an important source of leverage for Iran. So I think Tehran will insist on retaining control over the strait. It's also going to maintain some of its nuclear ambitions, certainly with respect to insisting on the right to enrich, perhaps at low levels. But again, we're very far from negotiations over that set of questions.
13: Well, you mentioned earlier in this interview that the whole point of this in the first place for the U.S. was to address the future of Iran's nuclear program. But it feels like we're so far away from talking about that at this point. I mean, what does it feel like to you?
14: It's unfortunately negotiations on Iran's nuclear program at this point are at best a distant prospect. I think that speaks to the complexities of conflict and what happens when we enter into a war. We have no way of knowing or understanding what trajectory the conflict will take. Now we find ourselves essentially wrapped around the axle around the question of the Strait of Hormuz.
13: Mona Yacoubian is director of the Middle East Program at the Center for Strategic and International Studies. Thank you very much.
14: Thank you so much.
1: There's a lot of fear right now about AI taking people's jobs. Well, here is a story about how AI is helping people get jobs, and not just anyone, but people who face significant barriers to employment. NPR's Andrea Hsu reports.
15: Tens of millions of adults in the U.S. have some kind of criminal record. These are felonies, misdemeanors, and in some cases, arrests without a conviction. The kind of histories that scare employers away. Virginia Mireles knew she looked terrible on paper.
16: 5 felony records, all due to my drug addiction.
15: Mireles grew up in poverty, started using heroin at 14. For 2 decades, she cycled in and out of the Arizona prison system. She says while you're behind bars, you think a lot about how you're going to change. But then you get out.
16: And you can't rent a house under your own name. You can't find a job that's going to help you support your family. So now you just feel terrible about yourself because, you know, your family's looking at you like, I thought you were going to be different.
15: It's a problem that Noella Sudbury is obsessed with solving.
17: How do you help someone with a criminal record get a job? It's really hard.
15: Years ago, as a public defender in Utah, Sudbury saw a justice system unresponsive to the root causes of people's problems.
17: Mental health, substance use, trauma, poverty.
15: Over and over, she saw people who had served their time struggle to find their way. Later, she took a job with Salt Lake County to try to bring change. Employers needed workers. The county wanted to help people get jobs, but their records stood in the way, most commonly drug charges and retail theft.
17: Could be shoplifting, it could be stealing a cup of coffee, it could be something small. But that background's scary to employers, particularly entry-level jobs, retail jobs. Like, I don't want somebody who's dishonest on my team.
15: Now, most states allow for some criminal records, like misdemeanors and nonviolent felonies, to be sealed or expunged after a period of time. Some states have passed clean slate laws to make this automatic for low-level crimes and non-convictions. Those efforts are driven by research showing people are less likely to commit new crimes if they have steady housing and jobs. Sudbury got a sense for how desperately people want those things when she began holding expungement clinics in Utah in 2018.
17: Hundreds and hundreds and hundreds of people came, many of them with their little kids holding hands in line, looking for opportunities.
15: Many told her they wanted to work in healthcare because in the throes of their addiction, somebody had saved their life. But the process of sealing a record was hard.
17: Just to do the intake, to piece together what was on someone's record, was taking 45 minutes to an hour per person.
15: Sudbury believed there had to be a better way. She thought, what if we could access the same information the background check companies use?
17: Could I build an app? Could I use technology to reduce my time? I just believed it was possible.
15: That was 7 years ago. Fast forward to the other week.
18: Hey, good to see you.
15: Noella Sudbury was in Washington, D.C. to raise money for her startup, Rasa Legal, and her AI-powered app.
19: Oh, this is great. I've been following you crazy, so.
15: Sudbury's vision for automating the intake process is now reality in three states, Utah, Arizona, and Pennsylvania. You enter some information, answer a few questions, and within a few minutes, you can see your record and what can be expunged. Desmond Lomax, a contractor with the Maryland Department of Corrections, practically begs her, come to Maryland.
19: All of the administrators in Maryland, including the governor, he would love this.
18: Oh, I love that.
15: In fact, Sudbury's goal is to expand to every state, but it's a huge challenge. There's no national database that AI can just scrape. Every state has its own laws, its own systems and forms.
17: Sometimes counties have their own forms.
15: So it's going to take time and money, but technology is making it possible. Rasa is also using AI to draft the statements that get sent to court, explaining to the judge why the expungement should be approved. Now, the AI has made mistakes, so their lawyers review everything. But over time, Sudbury says, it's gotten so much better.
17: To now, where it sounds like I wrote it myself.
15: More than 90% of the petitions they file get approved, and the time it takes to file has been cut by more than half, so Rasa can charge just a fraction of what private attorneys charge. Sudbury says legal aid organizations doing this work might be able to help a few hundred people a year.
17: Since we launched in 2022, we are at almost 34,000 people now.
15: Virginia Mireles, the woman with five felonies, is one of them. A few years ago, she met Sudbury at an event and learned about her app.
16: I quickly went home to see what's possible for me, and in less than 5 minutes,
15: she saw her felonies could be cleared. Today, though she could work anywhere, Mireles works for Rasa. She talks with people who've gone through the screening process to see if they want to move forward with expungement. She sees in so many of them a brighter future ahead.
16: You'll never find a harder worker than someone who has something to prove to themselves.
15: She knows you're not always going to get a second chance, so she's not letting this one go. Andrea Hsu, NPR News.

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1: Paying to stop wind projects. I'm Randy Simon, and this is Earthwise, a look at our changing environment. The Trump administration has been battling to stop wind power projects in the United States, citing various dubious reasons such as national security, danger to birds and whales, and even cancer risks. The president has had a personal vendetta against wind energy for more than a decade, since he was unable to stop a wind turbine project near his golf course in Scotland. The executive orders to halt wind energy leases and permits last year were ultimately overturned by the courts, allowing projects such as five offshore wind projects in the Northeast to continue. These fits and starts of wind projects have made life difficult for thousands of union workers tied to the projects. In June, the administration abandoned an effort to try to halt all wind projects and leases across the U.S., no longer challenging court decisions that eliminated the freeze in permitting and leasing for wind projects. The new strategy for the administration is to buy out wind project leases. So far, the Department of Interior has completed four deals to cancel wind project leases, paying energy development corporations more than $2.6 billion in taxpayers' money to not build wind energy projects. This includes paying $765 million to the company Invenergy to abandon four wind projects in California, New York, and Maine, as well as nearly $900 million to Blue Point Wind and Garden State Wind to cancel offshore wind leases in New York and California. Union leaders note that not only do wind projects help to reduce carbon emissions and increase energy security, they also provide good-paying union jobs for thousands. Earthwise is a production of WAMC. 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
3: 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I'm Elsa Chang.
4: And I'm Juana Summers. The 2026 World Cup is in the past, but that does not mean we're tired of talking about the beautiful game. The next Women's World Cup is right around the corner in Brazil next summer. And unlike on the men's side, the U.S. women are top contenders, having already won the World Cup four times. So there's just a lot on the line for this U.S. women's team. Who better than U.S. women's team legend Megan Rapinoe to talk about all things soccer with us? Welcome to All Things Considered.
5: Thank you. Thank you.
4: I mean, Megan, it has just been such a wild, wild summer for sports in America. What did the Men's World Cup feel like for you? I know I just couldn't stop watching.
5: It felt wild, to be honest. That's a great way to say it. There was, drama and controversy on and off the field. I think, as always with the World Cup and a big, it's a global sporting event unlike any other. It ultimately, sports captures your heart and you get into the storylines and, incredible stories emerge and it just sort of sucks you in. And I think we're sad it's over, but I think everybody's like, whoa, it's been a long summer.
4: It has been a long summer. I mean, what do you think it is about the World Cup that's so special and so unifying? I mean, look, I love sports. I will watch any preseason games, but like even people I know in my life who do not normally care about sports, they seem to be so plugged in and really just taking it all in.
5: I think the global nature of it is just different. I mean, it's a little bit similar to the Olympics in that way where you can just like, get behind this huge sporting event from different teams. I think you're always going to have these kind of underdog stories that people love. It might not be a team that goes far, but it might be a player that stuns or a story that you hear off the field. I think in a particularly divisive time that we're in. You know, I know being a someone who's not really down with this administration, it gave me an opportunity to like really cheer for America in a different way and to be really proud of that. And I thought our guys did really well. And I think it's just an opportunity to like be in the summer and enjoy yourself. And it's the game that like the rest of the world loves. So you don't have to like know the rules of American football or basketball or whatever it is. Everybody knows this game and everybody loves it.
4: Yeah. Now, you are a two-time world champion. You also know what it's like to lose a final. You know what it's like to lose in the round of 16. What's your advice to players on the men's side after their heartbreaking exit at the round of 16 this year?
5: I mean, you got to learn from it, learn from your mistakes or, you know, gain that experience. Obviously, I don't know what it was like in the locker room and what went on behind the scenes, but don't hang on to it, I would say. You win, you lose. I think, you know, the biggest lesson of being an athlete is you lose all the time. You're failing constantly. It's probably the biggest lesson in life. Learn how to fail well, and learn how to learn from that and move forward. But I think for them, you know, there's a lot of young players on that team and they have a ton of talent. So learn from what you did wrong and prepare yourself, you know, as well or better in the next tournament and see where you can go from there. Yeah.
4: I mean, I think so many of us who love soccer are really looking forward to next year's World Cup in Brazil. But I wonder, for people who maybe are new to American soccer, they're just getting the bug, what might they expect? What would you tell them to be excited for?
5: Well, women's soccer is a totally different beast. I think women's sports in general, the head coach of the women's national team said this, and it's the perfect way to explain the difference between men's and women's sports. Men's sports is cortisol, women's sports is dopamine. So you can expect a great vibe. You can expect there being a feeling of solidarity and unity. You can expect incredible play on the field. You know, the women's game has grown so much. We're seeing so much more investment and time and energy spent in the game, and it's just growing exponentially year over year over year. So you're going to have a party because it's going to be in Brazil. It's going to be a good vibe. You're going to have an incredible soccer culture, a fan base that really knows the game, appreciates the game, loves it, and celebrates it. And I think you're going to have an athlete group and teams and players that are really excited to be in Brazil. First of all, it's like one of the best countries in the world in general. We're going to be there in the summer. And then I think it's like when people think of soccer, like they think of Brazil. They think of those teams. They think of that flair and that personality and that like joy that the Brazilians always play with. I think all of us are trying to emulate that in a way. So the Women's World Cup is going to be lit. I think that's the main thing that people can take away. It's going to be incredible.
4: Incredible. One of the things I also wanted to ask you about is you're in a little bit of a season of change yourself. You recently ended a decade-long relationship with a longtime partner, Sue Bird. You also used to host a podcast together. That's a lot of professional change. It's a lot of personal change. How are you thinking about that? How are you approaching it?
5: Day by day, mostly. Yeah, I think having retired a couple of years ago and sort of started this, what now is a years-long transitional period in multiple different ways, I feel like there's no right answer. There's no perfect way to do it. I think the point is you kind of have to struggle through it. You have to figure out what a new way of looking at life looks like. It's a lot of trial and error, a lot of figuring out, but it's also like a brand new wide open space that I'm really looking forward to. You know, Sue and I's relationship was, really great. And I think we learned a lot and really loved each other and we did so much together. You know, in sort of our concurrent times in our career, we had a great podcast together. I think we both really loved it and learned a lot. And sometimes things come to an end and that's okay. And it gives you an opportunity to move on to other things and have new challenges. I think for me personally, it's while it's hard, having all this transition happen one time, it's also really exciting. I did the same thing for a really long time. And while I loved it and I was really good at it, and I had a lot of, you know, recognition and validation from that, I also, now being retired, I'm like, oh, I'm actually quite young in my life. I feel like I was old when I retired and quite young in my life. I have the rest of, you know, this really short life to live and to get the most out of. And it feels like I'm just starting this chapter.
4: Yeah. And you also have a new podcast coming out. It's called Why Are You Like This? And the show's with Vox Media. Now, this is a bit of a pivot for you, stepping away from sports, a little closer to culture. Tell us why. Tell us about it.
5: Yeah, Why Are You Like This is a solo show, so it'll be different in that regard for sure. It's much more of an interview-based show. I'm curious to talk to guests about why they are the way they are. I feel like I got this question a lot as a player on and off the field, sometimes in the positive, sometimes in the negative. I'm just like, girl, why are you like this? Why are you doing this? Why do you make the choices that you do? I feel like I did things a little bit different in my life and in my career. I think being a woman, being a gay woman, just naturally, I'm going to do that. Mm-hmm. And I'm really interested in talking to people who are having an effect on culture, who are doing things a different way, who are trying to make the world a better place in some kind of way and using the talent or skill or thing that they do best to do that. They're taking a left when everybody's taking a right, and I want to know why.
4: That was Megan Rapinoe, two-time World Cup winner who has a new podcast out with Vox Media. Megan, thank you so much.
5: Thank you.

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2: 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I'm Scott Detrow.
0: And I'm Elsa Chang. Rising temperatures have consequences all around the country and the world.
2: In Texas, they mean fewer peaches.
3: What we've been doing this year is we've been carrying a lot of South Carolina peaches. The Texas peach crop was wiped out.
0: How Texas's peach growers and sellers are coping after this newscast.
4: Live from NPR News in Culver City, California, I'm Dwayne Brown. Two key Republican senators are dropping their objections to advance the nomination of Todd Blanche to be the permanent attorney general. NPR's Claudia Grisales reports that could clear the way for Trump's former lawyer and his nomination to reach the Senate floor.
5: The Republican members of the Senate Judiciary Committee say they lifted their objections after Acting Attorney General Todd Blanche issued a written order rescinding a $1.8 billion anti-weaponization fund. John Cornyn of Texas and Tom Tillis of North Carolina, who were both in their final terms, say the order also limits the scope of a tax immunity provision that's part of a broader government deal for President Trump reached earlier this year. While the move could clear the way for Blanche's nomination to head to the Senate floor, it's unclear if Blanche has secured enough votes there for his confirmation. Some legal experts have also raised concern over the deal's validity since Trump and other defendants have not signed off on the order. Claudia DeSalis, NPR News.
4: Two people in Michigan have died in the ongoing cyclosporiasis outbreak. From our partner KFF Health News, Kate Wells has the latest.
6: In both cases, the patients had underlying health conditions that, quote, may have been impacted by cyclosporiasis and dehydration, unquote. That is according to the Michigan State Health Department. Health officials are not giving further details other than stressing that cyclosporiasis is not generally life-threatening and deaths like this are rare. Cyclosporiasis can cause prolonged diarrhea, and infections are more likely to be severe in people with compromised immune systems. The CDC says it's aware of more than 18,000 confirmed and reported cases across 45 states.
4: You are listening to NPR News. By the way, stocks finished higher across the board today. This is NPR. For decades, Democratic lawmakers have stood behind Israel and the U.S. military aid that flows to it, but recent opinion polls have shown a shift in attitudes. NPR's Mehum Javid has more.
7: This month, 103 House Democrats voted to eliminate billions of dollars of aid to Israel, while 98 Democrats voted to preserve it. This exposed an ongoing rift in the party.
8: The debate over Israel is probably the highest profile and sharpest debate.
7: That's Jake Dilemani, a Democratic strategist. Others, such as Jeremy Ben-Ami, the president of J Street, a pro-Israel advocacy organization, says just a small group is strongly opposed to Israel. Ben-Ami says another small group wants to see unconditional support for the U.S. ally. But he thinks the largest group in the Democratic Party, one that's gaining consensus, is in the middle. He says they support Israeli and Palestinian people and a resolution to the conflict, while being critical of the Israeli government. Mehum Javid, NPR News.
4: The success of Spider-Man Brand New Day and The Odyssey has contributed to a record-breaking weekend at the box office. Sony Pictures' Spider-Man earned $360 million in ticket sales in the U.S. and Canada, breaking the Avengers Endgame record for the biggest North American weekend debut. 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
10: From NPR News, this is All Things Considered. I'm Elsa Chang in Culver City, California.
2: And I'm Scott Detrow in Washington. It has been more than 2 weeks since Secretary of Homeland Security Mark Wayne Mullen made this allegation.
11: We've identified 250,000 non-citizens registered to vote in just four states.
2: Those four states and many election experts have serious doubts about that tally. NPR's Drew Joffe Block has been digging into the numbers and joins us now. What are the states Secretary Mullen's talking about?
12: Yeah, they're California, Nevada, New Jersey, and Pennsylvania. And they have no idea how the Department of Homeland Security came up with this 250,000 non-citizen number. Given that, David Becker at the Center for Election Innovation and Research had this to say.
13: These numbers, until they're backed up by any kind of clear, transparent methodology, should be considered made up.
2: I'm curious, did the Department of Homeland Security release any information along with its claim?
12: Well, for one, DHS said they used the state's public voter files, and we can talk more about that. Mm-hmm. And the other point is that they only claim to have successfully matched a much smaller number of voters, less than half of the 250,000, with social security numbers, names, date of birth, and addresses with a non-citizen in DHS records. But it's even unclear if that smaller number is accurate because of the possibility of false matches. And, you know, these matching efforts are really difficult. Often, an initial batch of alleged non-citizens is way higher than the final tally because some of those people turn out to be naturalized citizens.
2: There's a lot to follow up on there. Let's just pick one thing. You said DHS relies on public voter files for their claim. Why is that important?
12: Well, public voter files don't have voters' partial social security or driver's license numbers. Yet, as I mentioned before, DHS's letters claim they match the social security numbers for a portion of these voters, raising questions how federal officials got that data and matched it to the right person. And this is particularly interesting because for the last year, the Department of Justice has been trying to get states to turn over their full voter lists with that sensitive data, but they've been losing in court so far. All of these four states refused to turn over their full voter rolls to DOJ, yet now DHS is claiming to have done this analysis with the public rolls. Nevada's Secretary of State, Cisco Aguilar, who's a Democrat, raised these questions himself when we spoke to him.
14: You're suing me because I wouldn't give you that data or that information. So where did you get it? How did you get it? And is it reliable?
12: And what's notable here is that Aguilar told us he has not received a list of names from DHS of the alleged non-citizens on Nevada's voter rolls. And he told us, until I see the data, I can't do anything about it.
2: Let me just make sure I'm following all this. These states were told about the overall numbers of alleged non-citizens on their rolls, but they were not given names or anything like that.
12: Right.
2: So how are the states responding to these claims?
12: So last Thursday was actually the deadline DHS gave to states to write back, and we were able to review three of those letters from California, Nevada, and Pennsylvania. They asked for answers about DHS's methodology and expressed concern about eligible voters being removed based on unreliable data. California and Nevada also expressed concern about an upcoming deadline. This coming Wednesday marks 90 days until the November midterms, and as they pointed out, federal law says states can't systematically remove voters from the rolls within 90 days of a federal election.
2: I do want to note here that New Jersey recently did disclose thousands of non-citizens on its voter rolls, which it blamed on a software glitch. But more broadly, Jude, you have covered numerous false claims about widespread non-citizen voting. How do you see this DHS announcement fitting with broader narratives?
12: Yeah, well, DHS says the 250,000 number is proof this is a significant issue that demands attention. But a lot of experts think without clarity on the numbers, this is really just a stunt to sow doubt ahead of the midterms.
2: That is NPR's Jude Joffe Block. Thank you so much for joining us.
12: Thank you.
0: More and more Americans are reconsidering traditional burial options. Instead of caskets or cremation, they are considering greener methods like human composting. That's right. That's when your body is decomposed into the soil that can be returned to the land. The largest center in the U.S. for human composting just opened in Maryland. Scott Massioni from member station WYPR has more.
15: From the outside, Earth Funeral's new 37,000-foot facility in Elkridge, Maryland looks like a large office building. But inside, there are 126 slowly rotating vessels that kind of look like submarine missile tubes. They hold human remains as they decompose into soil.
16: It's like my final gift to the Earth when I die.
15: Adrian Mathura toured the facility during an open house and says he wants to be composted when he dies.
16: I have a home in the Shenandoah Valley, and we have a mountain top in the middle of a valley, and I'm fine with my soil adding to the regeneration of like a worn away hill.
15: Previously, people in the eastern half of the country would have to ship bodies to facilities in Washington State or Nevada if they wanted to be composted after death. Maryland's facility will service the entire East Coast. Human composting is about a month-long process that turns humans into nutrient-rich dirt using bacteria, fungi, and mulch. In the end, about 300 pounds of soil is left over. Bones are pulverized and added to the soil, and then some or all of it is given back to the family or placed in land conservation projects to help plants grow.
16: It never seemed weird to me. It always made sense. If I can naturally compost, why not do that?
15: Mathura is part of a growing trend of Americans who are reconsidering traditional burial options. A survey conducted this year by Wake Forest University found that over half of the respondents would consider an alternative, like green burial or composting. Tanya Marsh, an expert in funerary and cemetery law at Wake Forest, says 14 states have legalized composting in the last 17 years, with more than a dozen more considering it.
17: So this is an incredibly rapid amount of change in the law in an incredibly short period of time. Cremation, it took 100 years of it being legal in the United States for it to even hit 10%. So it shows, I think, that Americans are really open to doing things in a different way.
15: Today, about 62% of Americans choose cremation. But cremation burns about 600 pounds of fossil fuels per body. The appeal for people like Mathura is that human composting doesn't emit any toxic emissions and also avoids the use of embalming fluids used in burials that could contaminate groundwater. It ends up costing slightly more than cremation, between $5,000 to $7,000, depending on the service. Maryland Delegate Jessica Feldmark was one of the lawmakers who helped legalize composting in the state. Her father was a scientist who cared deeply for the environment and passed away before the state legalized composting. The family sent his body to Washington State to be composted.
18: His remains are now in land conservation programs and environmental restoration projects in the Olympia, Washington area, several different projects. And so at some point, we might be able to visit there.
15: Feldmark says she's glad there's a facility on the East Coast now that partners with local organizations where families can more easily visit the new life their loved ones helped create. Scott Massioni, WYPR News.

0: You're listening to All Things Considered from NPR News. The coach of the U.S. men's national soccer team is staying for another shot. Mauricio Pochettino came on in 2024 to lead the team through this summer's World Cup, and now he's signed a contract to remain through the next World Cup in 2030. NPR's Becky Sullivan has more.
1: The U.S. run at the World Cup this summer was electric in a lot of ways. Tens of thousands of fans packed into the stadiums and tens of millions tuned in on TV, including a total audience of more than 50 million between Fox and Telemundo, who watched the Americans' final game against Belgium in the round of 16. They lost that game 4-1. Afterward, head coach Mauricio Pochettino told reporters that, though the loss wasn't the result he'd wanted, he was happy with how far the team had come.
2: For me, I am so proud because in 1 year, I've seen, with all the circumstances, I've seen this team show that we can play football, we can play soccer, we can compete.
1: The three World Cup wins were a record for the American men, but U.S. soccer has bigger ambitions than yet another disappointing round of 16 loss.
3: So we want to be Argentina, we want to be Spain competing in a final. What are all the things that need to be true?
1: This is Federation CEO JT Batson speaking to reporters last month.
3: Obviously, our senior team performances matter, as do the state of our youth national teams, as do the state of our pathways more broadly, as do the state of our talent identification and development, as do the state of our coaching.
1: Transforming all of that is a monumental task. After the World Cup, there was a ton of hand-wringing about the American soccer system as a whole, how expensive it is for families, how hard it is for officials to identify promising young players. But on the coaching piece, Batson's job was simple: convince Pochettino to stay. No coach of the men's national team has ever had a resume like Pochettino's, with stops at top-flight European clubs like Tottenham, Chelsea, and PSG. The U.S. gig was in some ways a step backward in prestige for him when he came on board in 2024. But Pochettino dove in to rebuild the national team and try to change what he saw as a broken culture within U.S. soccer. By the summer, his players had fully bought in. Here's midfielder Tyler Adams speaking in June.
4: Obviously, culture improves through winning. Culture improves through competition. Bringing in players that hadn't been in the fold and competing to make sure that no one's getting comfortable is something that we had to not learn, but there's a respect level for every single person that comes in and around the group, and everyone feels included. I think that's important.
1: Now Pochettino has the benefit of a full four-year cycle before the next World Cup. That, he said today in a video from U.S. Soccer, will allow him to rebuild for real.
2: We know very well that we need to work a lot. There are going to be up and downs during that process, but I think we are very confident that we can start from zero, from today, creating new approach in everything.
1: Pochettino's new contract is a bit of a surprise. He could have returned to Europe for a high-caliber club job, though there weren't many vacancies like that this summer. There's also the money. Pochettino's original $6 million salary made him the highest-paid coach in U.S. soccer history. Big-time donors footed much of that bill, and today's announcement again named a hedge fund billionaire as a principal funder. One other possible factor: Pochettino says he just really liked the U.S.
2: After the World Cup, we feel really sad.
1: He had spent the summer listening to the country singer Lainey Wilson and learning the words to the team's unofficial World Cup anthem, John Denver's Take Me Home, Country Roads.
2: Of course, the music, the people, we feel really very welcome. We feel the love from the people. We are so excited also to share with the people, with the fans, because we really appreciate the way that people treat us there.
1: The next men's World Cup will take place in 2030, with most games hosted across Spain, Portugal, and Morocco. Pochettino will also have more involvement in the youth teams, U.S. Soccer says, with the 2028 Olympics in Los Angeles a key test for the next generation of American men. Becky Sullivan, NPR News.
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6: You've heard it before. Sometimes it's not what you know, but who you know. You're on the Soundbeat. Though he was certainly no slouch himself, Artie Shaw knew how to surround himself with the right people. Over his career, he signed both high-powered drummer Buddy Rich and iconic songstress Billie Holiday. This made him the first band leader to tour the South with a black lead singer. He sold more than 100 million records, and you're listening to one of them. This is Dancing in the Dark from 1941. He also surrounded himself with a bevy of leading ladies, marrying Lana Turner, Ava Gardner, and six other wives over his lifetime. According to all accounts, including his own, he was a very difficult man. Seems like it. But he was also a multi-talented one. He studied advanced math, dabbled in the pictures, and authored both fiction and nonfiction works. What swing standard did Shaw pass on? Find out at soundbeat.org. Soundbeat is produced at the Belfer Audio Archive at Syracuse University. I'm Brett Barry.
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0: 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I'm Scott Detrow.
1: And I'm Ailsa Chang. Just two of the Republicans who voted to impeach President Trump in 2021 are still serving in the House of Representatives. When one of them, Washington Congressman Dan Newhouse, announced his retirement, it opened up a rare opportunity for Republicans in the deeply blue state. NPR Politics reporter Sage Miller has more on the primary race to replace him.
2: Washington's 4th Congressional District is the most conservative district in Washington state. Trump won it handily in 2024. But a congressman who voted to impeach the president also won there. That was despite Trump endorsing candidates to replace Congressman Dan Newhouse twice.
3: This district has an opportunity to elect

0: mostly rural, dependent on agriculture, and more than 40% Latino. It also mirrors other Republican primaries throughout the nation. The top three candidates exemplify three distinct arms of the party. Yakima County Commissioner Amanda McKinney is endorsed by the president. Businessman and former candidate Jared Sessler is positioning himself as the anti-establishment outsider. And Republican State Senator Matt Bankey is more moderate. Brown thinks that list of candidates is a good sign.
1: It just shows like how strong the candidates are this time around.
0: In Washington's primary system, the top two candidates, regardless of party affiliation, advance to the general election. One of those spots is expected to go to the Democrat, John Dureski, an Air Force veteran. That leaves the Republicans fighting for the final spot. While McKinney has the president's support, a Trump-backed candidate has never won in Washington's fourth. Here's Brown again.
1: In Washington State, I'm not convinced that is the only thing voters are looking for, is whether they're endorsed by President Trump or not. And I think it's been proven.
0: Jared Sessler, the businessman, is running again after unsuccessful campaigns in 2022 and 2024. He received the Trump endorsement last cycle and still lost to Newhouse. Sessler believes the president's backing is important, but says a candidate can't expect to win on the endorsement alone.
2: If you're going to sit around and think you can just buy a race by sending out postcards and taking pictures and, you know, making TV commercials, like, I just don't see it.
0: That's a subtle jab at McKinney, who has been criticized for turning down interviews, debates, and public forums ahead of the primary. She declined NPR's interview request. In contrast to other Trump-endorsed candidates, McKinney seems willing to buck her own party by working with members of Congress she disagrees with. In one of her few publicly available interviews, this is what she told local Yakima TV station KIMA Action News.
3: I'm not here to be an obstructionist. I'm not here to drop bombs. I'm here to get work done, and I'm here to make people feel like they have someone fighting for them.
0: State Senator Matt Bankey has the most experience working across party lines to pass legislation. It was something he was known for during his time serving in a Democratic supermajority legislature. While he voted for Trump three times, Bankey made it clear he wouldn't blindly follow the president. He views this race as an opportunity to get America back on track.
4: I think it'll tell you if we're going to continue down this divide or we're going to unite.
0: Sessler, though, is using the fact that he has never been elected to political office to his advantage with voters.
2: We have made it a habit of electing people that are more interested in their political resume than in serving the people. And I want to change that.
0: Even with a stacked Republican field in a fairly conservative district, Democrats see a glimmer of hope. John Dureski, the Democratic candidate, noticed the division among Republicans. He argues the district is winnable if Democrats invest in rural areas.
5: You win exactly zero of the races that you don't compete in. It's that simple.
0: While the Republican candidates face a testy competition on primary election day, Dureski faces an uphill battle in the general. Sage Miller, NPR News, Yakima, Washington.
6: In the summer months, signs along Texas highways usually advertise fresh local peaches. But this year, Texas farmers say the warmest winter on record since 1895 has hurt their summer peach harvest. From Houston Public Media, Natalie Weber reports.
7: So you have a great weekend. Thanks for coming by.
8: On a hot, bright Friday afternoon, Bridget Stuns is buying produce at the Peach Creek Country Market about an hour southwest of Houston.
9: I was here last week and I'm here again. Whenever they got peaches or, you know, they're getting the cantaloupes in and the watermelon, I'll come.
8: Many of those peaches, however, may not be from Texas this year. That's according to Jeff Pavlock, the store's owner.
10: So what we've been doing this year is we've been carrying a lot of South Carolina peaches. The Texas peach crop was wiped out.
8: Pavlock says it's always a bit of a challenge to grow peaches in Texas. The fruit trees need chill hours, a certain number of hours where winter temperatures stay below 45 degrees Fahrenheit, but above freezing. This year, he says, peach trees didn't get enough chill hours, and a late spring freeze also wiped out much of the harvest. That freeze was followed by heavy rains and fungus growth.
10: It's like 1 week you'll get a peach in that'll knock your lights out, and the next week you got to deal with the brown rot, and that's from all the rain.
8: It's hard to say exactly how many peaches Texas produces each year. The state doesn't participate in the U.S. Department of Agriculture's peach count. However, Tim Hartman, a fruit crop researcher with Texas A&M, predicts that this year's crop will be less than half of last year's harvest. He says Texas weather is highly

0: variable, but he has noticed a pattern.
1: In recent history, though, we've seen a trend of getting less chilling.
0: Hartman compares a lack of chill hours to a lack of sleep.
1: You're going to be more likely to snooze through your alarm clock, right? And then you're not going to be very productive that day. That's the same thing these plants are doing.
0: Climate change is creating new challenges for farmers and ranchers, according to the Environmental Protection Agency. Higher temperatures are impacting everything from corn harvests in the Midwest to cherry crops in Michigan. Unpredictable weather can also throw a wrench into peach production, too, even if the trees get enough chill hours. Jim Pakluta, who owns a farm north of Houston, says he didn't harvest a single peach this year.
2: You can accumulate chill hours, but if it gets really, really warm, then you can negate those chill hours. And so take them away, and then you can gain them again, but now you've confused the plant. And then if all of a sudden you throw in a freeze, then you'll just kill everything.
0: At the Peach Creek Country Market, a large, loud fan runs nonstop near the produce to keep shoppers cool. A worker uses a forklift to load pallets into a trailer that will deliver the fruit stand's produce across the region. Jeff Pavlock, the owner, says he feels fortunate that he has cultivated relationships with out-of-state farmers so he can still sell peaches this year.
3: And we will say our prayers for a better season next year, because I know the good Lord will take care of us.
0: Still, as he sits outside his produce store on the side of a Houston highway in the July heat, he says he misses the taste of a juicy Texas peach. For NPR News, I'm Natalie Weber in Houston.

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This is Bobby D, which means it's Monday. It's after, well, at 7 o'clock. Yeah, it's after 7 o'clock. And you are tuned in to Bobby's World here on Community Radio for the Gunnison Valley, 90.3 KBUT Crested Butte, 88.7 KGNI Gunnison, and worldwide at KBUT.org. Thanks for joining us on week two. Week two, that's week two of the KBUT Summer Pledge Drive. And we are, let me see here. Whoa, buddy, boy. We are up to almost $67,000 on our way to $100,000. That leaves us about $33,000 and 15 bucks left to go. So we're going to set our goal up for, well, given last week, let's do $600. No. Let's do $900. Huh? Ready for this? $985. Let's get us up to $34,000 here on Bobby's World tonight. We got Jackson Petito on the phones, ready to take your pledge. 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So we don't actually have a physical blanket to show you. And if you're, you know, one of those people who just can't make up their minds, $500 gets you the potpourri. That's one of everything. And also the warm fuzzies of knowing that you support community radio for the Gunnison Valley. 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We have 5 days. 5 days to make our goal. And we cannot do it without you. So 970-349-7444. Or you can go online to kbut.org. The important thing is that you do. And if you already have, well, shucks. You probably have another $25 or something. Give us another call. Make another contribution to KBUT. Everything you make kind of aggregates, right? And it also gets you another drawing in the grand prize drawing. So, yeah, play the game. Winners play, right? Players win. The important thing is that we keep KBUT Radio Rad for the next 40 years. Man, that makes me feel old. Okay, anyways, we're going to start things off here with some Courtney Barnett. If there's anything you want to listen to, you know, or a request you might have, give me a call, 349-7444. I might, though, twist your arm to make a contribution to this wonderful community radio station. We'll get right back to you with some weather in a few minutes.

Billy Nomates with Blue Bones here on KBUT. Oh, you hush up, Fantastic Furniture. Jesus. Anyway, this is Bobby D breaking in to give you a few things. One, the entertainment calendar, which is quickly turning into like the lost and found in terms of size. Tell me you're not gentrifying with it. No. I mean, geez. Okay, so entertainment calendar for Thursday, August 6th, Strand Hill at Harmel's on the Taylor. A night with Steve Earle at the Crested Butte Center for the Arts. Open mic night at Crested Butcha in the city of Gunnison. Friday, August 7th, vinyl bingo at Crested Butcha in the city of Gunnison. Sam Hart at the Billy Bar in Mount Crested Butte. Casey Falter at Jose Crested Butte. Floyd Baller at Garlic Mike's. Saturday, August 8th, Dave Pinkerton at Garlic Mike's in Gunnison. Sam Hart at Jose Crested Butte. Jim Davidson at the Brewhouse Mountain Tavern in the town of Crested Butte. Rachel Van Slyke at the Billy Bar in Mount Crested Butte. Saturday, August 9th, Jim Davidson at the Butte 66 Bar and Grill and at Garlic Mike's. Monday, August 10th, Chantel and Dukes of Art at the Album Glow Concert Series in Town Park in the town of Crested Butte. Tuesday, August 11th, Trivia Tuesday at Harmel's on the Taylor. Jun Wen Liang for the Summer Classics in the Courtyard at the Crested Butte Center for the Arts. Wednesday, August 12th, Jen Fortin at Jose Crested Butte. Open mic at Crested Butcha in the city of Gunnison. Music on the Mountain with Mountain Jam and Allman Brothers Tribute Band at the Crested Butte Base Area. Oh, that's right. That's right. Let's see here. KBUT is proud to serve the entire... Wait. No, wait. We have some more. Thursday, August 13th. Open mic at Crested Butcha in the city of Gunnison. Brad Good at Harmel's on the Taylor. Friday, August 14th, Chris Cody at Garlic Mike's in Gunnison. Scott Stewart at the Billy Bar in Mount Crested Butte. Foot Stomping Fridays with Opal Moon at the Almont Resort. Jim Davidson at a bar above in Mount Crested Butte. Rachel Van Slyke at Jose Crested Butte. Friday, August 14th, Hoppin' in the Valley. Then we have Saturday, August 15th, Jordan Brandenburg at the Billy Bar in Mount Crested Butte. Sam Hart at Garlic Mike's in Gunnison. Jim Davidson at the Brewhouse Mountain Tavern in the town of Crested Butte. And Strand Hill at Jose Crested Butte. Sunday, August 16th, Little Feet, the last farewell tour at the Ibar Ranch in Gunnison. The last farewell tour means at least two more farewell tours. I'm not going to lie. Jim Davidson at the Butte 66 Bar and Grill and Garlic Mike's. That's Sunday, August 16th. Wednesday, August 19th, open mic night at the Eldo Brew Pub in the town of Crested Butte. Thursday, August 20th, open mic night at Crested Butcha in the city of Gunnison. I think we got through it. I'm pretty sure. Let me just make sure. No. Hold on a second. Cowboy Songs perform for Summer Classics in the courtyard, at the Crested Butte Center for the Arts. That's Tuesday, August 4th. And Wednesday, August 5th, Music on the Mountain with the Crane Wives at the Crested Butte Base Area. The Pavilion Dance Series Country Swing with Opal Moon at Three Rivers Resort in Almont. 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Burlesque Basics, confidence, choreography, and stage presence at the Gunnison Arts Center. All right. I think we got there. There's a lot happening in the Gunnison Valley. The important thing is that you get out there and do it. KBUT is proud to serve the entire Gunnison Valley with our entertainment calendar. You can find more information and submit events at GunnisonValleyCalendar.com. Please make submissions at least 2 weeks in advance. Yeah, that's right. Here is Gap Year by Fantastic Furniture.

0: That's CYM and Abby Sage here on KBUT. And I have the wonderful Jackson Petito in the studio.
1: Hello.
0: How's it going?
1: I'm good. How about you?
0: I'm all right. Always love when we get to share airspace together.
1: Yeah, it's been a while. Probably 6 months.
0: That's true. Yeah, at least.
1: How are you?
0: I'm all right. I have really enjoyed watching this really exciting summer pledge drive. We are, what, 33 grand away from...
1: Yeah, I think we're slightly less now. We're slightly more than two-thirds over.
0: Oh, heck yeah.
1: Yeah, and that's... Today would be the eighth day, so that's right where we're supposed to be.
0: As a lazy man, also over halfway is my favorite thing.
1: Yeah, well, I just like when they start counting down, they being us.
0: Yeah, for sure.
1: The people talking on the radio, which is frequently me. But yeah, once you go from, you know, we've raised blah, blah, blah worth of up to $100,000 instead, we only need to raise. When that switch gets flipped, you're on the downhill.
0: Yep.
1: In a good way.
0: Yep.
1: You know, sometimes like when you're on the downslope, that sounds bad.
0: But no.
1: On this case, you're on the downslope, you're coasting on your bike, you know. But it's not, you can't coast.
0: Right.
1: You got to shift down. Or up?
0: Yeah, it's shift down.
1: I say shift down, but it is up. Like, the number goes up. You're in seventh gear.
0: Well, no. Well, I mean...
1: When you're going downhill and you want to keep adding...
0: Yeah, you're right. That's exactly...
1: You're whipping your feet in first. The master biker is talking right now, so let me...
0: I'm pretty sure it might be the opposite.
1: Well, that's why I downshift means what we're saying.
0: Yes.
1: But the number goes up.
0: Yeah. Well, but...
1: In a car, at least.
0: Yes. Fair. Right? Because in a bike, first gear is...
1: Yeah, I don't know. If they even have the numbers in the bikes with the 21, that's too much. We're doing money math, not bike math.
0: You know what's clear? Neither of us are masters of mechanics of either cycles or cars.
1: Or mathematics.
0: Regardless, though, we are in need... of your contribution. We need some money right now. 970-349-7444. Week two of the KBUT Summer Pledge Drive. I'd really like to thank Kirsten Atkins, heck yeah, and Dara McDonald for sustaining memberships.
1: Those are both sustainers that have their payments came in just today.
0: Those are crucial.
1: Yes. We pre-talked about this because someone who works here was smart enough to write, you know, we have the gift levels,
0: mm-hmm.
1: $75 for socks. That's $625 per month as a sustainer.
0: That's not that much.
1: No.
0: That's a set it and forget it
1: sort
0: of situation.
1: And it helps us all year. And you get entered into everything. It's just like giving any other time of the year. You're automatically entered into every contest, every early bird, every sustainer's an early bird.
0: Correct.
1: Even if they're monthly thing. Because you're a sustainer.
0: You know what?
1: You gave the month before.
0: Exactly. Now that I hear it that way, because I've been this person, I know there are people listening right now who are like, I'd give $150 if I could. I swear I would. You know what? $12 a month.
1: $12.5 a month. Tote bag. It says it right here by the tote bag.
0: Jeez, am I? Like,
1: that's pretty good.
0: I'm proud of myself.
1: Yeah, right? See, you turn it around.
0: But $12 a month. That's easy enough, right? That you won't even remember. It'll be like Netflix. You're like, I thought I canceled. No, but it'll be easy enough, and you get yourself a kick-ass tote bag.
1: The tote bag. I heard you say the tote bag, and you're right.
0: It's fresh.
1: That's a good design.
0: It's fresh. I'm a big fan. I'm a little jelly as a previous membership manager here at KBG.
1: Yeah,
0: I wish I had thought of that.
1: For your own mental health, I would not compare yourself to Cordy in the swag department.
0: Oh, my God.
1: Yeah.
0: She knocks it out of the park. All of these thank you gifts are incredible.
1: Microfiber beach towel. I've heard confusion. It's microfiber, macro size. Like a beach towel. It's huge. It goes around me.
0: There we go. Yeah,
1: it's not even a bath towel.
0: It's not a small towel.
1: It's not terry cloth. It's something space age that dries just as well.
0: Right.
1: But wait, there's more. It's a ShamWow.

0: this will be this summer's big billboard that we see everywhere.
1: Oh, it pops.
0: From now till forever. You know,
2: at least the thread count starts to depreciate.
0: It's microfiber. It stays forever. Who knows? I'm just going to make stuff up now.
2: Forever.
0: Yeah, no. It's probably microplastics, but...
2: Regardless,
0: yeah. Now we're unselling it. That's only $25 a month. That makes you a $300 annual sustaining member, but that's only $25 a month.
2: Look, I tell you what, I can afford $25 a month.
0: I can afford it too, and yeah. So can you, one individual listener that I'm addressing.
2: That you feel inclined
0: with no diffusion of responsibility to all of Listenerland. I am talking to you, the singularly. Person whose eardrums are reacting to this voice. Through this various channels of however it's getting to you.
2: Right. If you feel intrigued by Jackson's sort of call, his
0: I'll do
2: voice,
0: you one better. Thing. Since you feel intrigued.
2: There we go.
0: Eliminate the zero.
2: 970. 349-7444. Give us a call right now. You know what I'd love to see is, well, not really, because I like the man, but he's sitting right here with me. If you call right now, 970-349-7444, he has to get up. Run to the phone and, you know, help.
0: There's
2: you.
0: A Jackson-shaped cloud of smoke in the chair when the phone rings. It's like Homer.
2: And a few hairpins.
0: Yeah, call now. If you call right now, you get to hear me out of breath when I answer the phone.
2: Please.
0: Please. That's a great, yeah.
2: Incredibly what else can entertaining. I do? The more important thing, though, is that you support community radio for the Gunnison Valley. It requires you. This is a volunteer-led organization. And it is also membership led.
0: Yeah.
2: Like it requires your membership contribution in order to keep going. It's not just the dollars, although the dollars are incredibly important. It's also the fact that you have like shown your support for this great community.
0: Yep. Number of members is a field I have to fill out on a few different forms and whatever the stuff I do in my office.
2: It's important.
0: It's not just how much do you bring in a year. It's how many members does your organization have?
2: That's right.
0: So between 800 and 1,000. Let's get it up to 1,000 for the summer drive. Yeah.
2: We should be able to do that. Give us a call right now. Go online, kbut.org, 970-349-7444. I've raised some monies, 20 grand or 20 bucks.
0: No.
2: 65 bucks.
0: There you go. That makes
2: there
0: that sounds
2: it is.
0: Better.
2: I can read. $65 on our total to $985. So if you could please call right now and give Jackson $920, that makes my life
0: done.
2: So much easier. And you get the potpourri. And
0: and you can
2: stellar.
0: Walk in to 508 Maroon Avenue, pizza and salad from Paisans.
2: That's right.
0: Volunteer and staff fuel, but it's also member fuel.
2: It
0: so
2: is.
0: Those are our food heroes. It's volunteer-powered. It's community-fueled community radio for the Gunnison Valley. 970-349-7444. Thank you for having me in, Bobby.
2: Thanks, Jackson.
3: Okay, Jim Spader, over here. 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

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We thank the following underwriters for this show. Mario's Pizza and Pasta, the Mountaineer Athletic Association, Sparkplug Productions, Three Rivers Resorts, Friends of the Majestic, Clear Rivers Holistics, the Coal Creek Watershed Coalition, and Casabella and Bones. All right, let's get right back to the music. Here is something from Glass Animals.

0: Yeah. Heck yeah. Thank you so much for listening to KBUT Community Radio for the Gunnison Valley, week two of our summer pledge drive. I have some updates. I'd like to thank Kirsten Atkins, Dar McDonald, and Linwood Shelton and Frank Stern for taking us up to $470 here on our show. I'm not going to lie, we have a goal of $985, so we're close.
1: That is close.
0: Hey! How you doing, Jackson?
1: I'm good.
0: Awesome.
1: I won't fiddle with that. That goes on somebody's ears.
0: Yeah, no. Those are... Yeah.
2: don't put the case in your ears.
1: I don't think Grant's on.
0: All right.
1: You got your green mic's not on.
0: Shoot. Hold there on one go. Second. Green mic. There he is. You there?
3: I'm here.
0: Oh, there's those dulcet tones.
3: We're there.
0: Yeah. All right, so I got Grant Huning. I got Jackson Petito. And myself, of course, here on the air, letting you know that it's important for you to contribute to KBUT Community Radio. What do you guys got for me? What's your big pitch?
1: It's good radio.
0: Oh, it doesn't suck.
1: Yeah. I mean, that's what it is. You know, like, community radio is a nice concept, and it's very pleasant and nice and really cool and great. Like, an idea. Oh, it's a station and the volunteers and the community members are the DJs.
0: The warm fuzzies.
1: Yeah, I love that.
0: Yeah.
1: But it's kind of sounds like a jerk to say it, but we're so good. Like, the station, KBUT itself, is, I don't know how to say it without being a jerk, but, like,
0: we're
1: miles
0: awesome.
1: Above other community radio stations.
0: Yeah.
1: Like, we're very, very good.
0: We really
1: like,
0: are.
1: Like, the station itself is just good radio.
0: Yes.
1: I won't belabor the point, but like...
0: No, I mean...
1: So you get both. You get all the warm fuzzies of any community radio station, but you're also getting the best radio station on the airwaves, in
0: right.
1: my humble opinion. But
0: absolutely.
1: Like, backed up.
0: No, I think it's
1: like,
0: straight
1: it's
0: up.
1: Not bull.
0: No, I think it's tough. It can't be uncool to know you're cool, because I will say we're pretty cool.
1: Yeah, and we are. And since we are cool and we know we're cool, QED... That doesn't mean, you know, you can be cool and know you're cool.
0: Yes.
1: You can't try to be cool.
0: No,
1: we don't.
0: That's right. That's right.
1: You can know it. It's like Michael Jordan. He's got the talent. If he doesn't know he has the talent, he's not doing the shots that make the talent so productive.
0: As long as we're talking basketball, not baseball. But yes.
1: Yes, that's true.
2: There's also people who retire a lot and then come back. It's like Michael Jordan.
0: That being said, he did a great job at baseball. Don't get me wrong.
2: Yeah,
0: but yeah,
2: better than I was at ever baseball.
0: Fact. Same. That's right. This is a community radio station. That's important. Just at its fundamental base, right? But also, I've been driving around the grand old state of Colorado.
1: Yeah.
0: Wonderful community radio stations. Not as good.
1: No,
0: not as good.
1: The
0: We're
1: music.
0: The best.
1: Yeah.
0: We are the best.
1: When you have a really cool community, your community radio station is really cool.
0: Yeah, and it's been...
1: That's what it is.
0: It's this sort of... We are... leadership here at staff has done a great job of, like, the metrics, the baselines, the business, right? They haven't been overbearing about the DJ culture. They have let... every DJ be their own person,
1: yep.
0: create their own show. That's the idea of giving community a voice, right? Like, undeniably. And as a result, without sort of insisting on a particular idea or way you would do your show, we let these guys come in here and do whatever they want
1: yeah.
0: for 2 hours. Naked DJ is a great example of that sort of a thing. There may be other stations where they'd be like, well, do you really need to say that? I don't know. Yes, you do, because that's
1: yeah.
0: exactly what Laura Jane wants to say.
1: And that's what her listeners want to hear.
0: Damn straight. I know I do.
1: Yeah, so we get, I don't know. It's just, like I said, as a concept, community radio is a beautiful thing.
0: Yeah.
1: We're executing that beautiful thing the best. And you could be the most cynical, like, bastard and hate the idea of community radio for some reason. Whatever. Oh, sounds like hippie stuff. Come on. You'd still give because you love this radio station. It's what you listen to all day and night. And
0: this
1: it's
0: is
1: the soundtrack
0: just-
1: of your life. And you're like, oh, I want it on the air. I'll pretend that I'm not giving to a nonprofit.
0: Right. It's still a good station.
1: Yeah. We'll call it a for-profit if you want.
0: If it makes
1: I will
0: you
1: not
0: feel
1: give
0: better.
1: You the tax break if you don't want the tax break.
0: happy not to email you the receipt. But what is important is that you call up right now, 970-349-7444. 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Check out our amazing thank you gifts and help me get to my goal. I'm halfway there. I need you, though. 970-349-7444. Become a member of KBUT and don't mess around about it. Come on now. Just feel some love with it, all right? We're going to get right back to Kavinsky, an amazing DJ. Unfortunately, left us way too soon. Way too soon. In commemoration, here's Zenith.

0: 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My name is Grant, with you as always on Monday evenings for Fresh Tracks. Again, it is day one of week two. 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All right, we're going to get right into it with some Lost and Found. As always, 9 o'clock is Lost and Found. Lost, we have a remote control fob for a dog collar. This was lost at Gunsight Pass. We have a wallet, a blue trifold wallet, lost at Kachievers. Gold bracelet with diamonds. It's likely gone, but they said they lost it in town somewhere. See if it shows up. We have a gray blue card holder wallet. It was lost at the public house. Two wedding rings, a women's diamond ring, and a men's silver ring. Not sure where this was lost. Medium navy blue t-shirt with a hood. This was lost at the playground by the Center for the Arts. Purple sling pack with a bright green wallet inside. This was lost possibly Totem Pole Park, women's restroom, or rumors. A Silver Ridge wallet. This was lost somewhere in this expansive valley. White AirPods lost on the lower loop. Long brown leather wallet with an Asher sticker lost in town. Prescription sunglasses, bifocals with black frames, lost at Sherpa. Key fob for a Subaru lost at Long Lake. A wallet lost at the four-way. Cactus leather design.
1: Did not lose that wallet.
0: No, he didn't. It would have been found in 2 seconds. Green metal wallet with ID and cards. Lost outside the nickel. And prescription glasses in a black hard shell case. Lost at Clark's. A few found items here. We have an iPhone that was found on a boulder on top 401. A small diamond or faux clasp earrings. Found at the arts fair. Black diamond maroon backpack with climbing gear. A fast charger found on the upper loop. Purple Huffy bike. Found Taylor Canyon. Tan wading boots. Found on the lower gunny. And car keys for a rental Toyota that were found on the RTA. 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All right, I've got quite the eclectic hour lined up. 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
3: And we want to give a shout out to Romp Skis and everything they do for the community. And we also want to give a shout out to Faye Blanc, just the most local ripper. 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
0: Awesome.
2: They better be.
0: They better be. Awesome. That was Chase and Whit Gardefay, a little special guest appearance. Appreciate you guys coming in.
3: Always a pleasure.
0: I appreciate it. Appreciate it. Appreciate you. Appreciate you.
3: Appreciate you.
0: Appreciate you. We're going to keep the music rolling. I've got music from Wonder Horse with Arizona.

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Thank you for joining me. My name is Grant. As always, host of Fresh Tracks. Coming up on 8 years of Fresh Tracks. Again, we are in the midst of our summer pledge drive. Our theme is Keep KBUT Radical. 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Overall, we have raised $67,455 on our way to 100K. Just a little bit over 32,000 left. 32,545 to reach our goal. Thus far during Fresh Tracks, we have raised $130. Immensely grateful for that. 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Want to give a big shout out to our food heroes for the day. Jose's for lunch and Paisan's providing us pizza and salads for dinner. We appreciate you tremendously. All right, hour one down. We're going to get back into the music here. I've got music on the way from Feeble Little Horse. This is their new track called Dior. As always, right here, KBUT.

As the wildfires continue to burn in and around Gunnison County, you may start to see more wildlife in unexpected places such as roads, trails, and residential neighborhoods. Wildlife officials remind everyone not to approach or try to feed displaced wildlife. Feeding animals is illegal and increases the spread of disease. If you'd like to help, you can place a shallow bowl of water at your property boundary instead. You can learn more on Colorado Parks and Wildlife's website. 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All right, Gunnison Valley, that's going to do it for me this evening. Again, my name is Ben Grant. Thank you for tuning in to Fresh Tracks. Just a quick update on our goal, or in the road to $100,000. We are at $67,455, leaving us with $32,545 left. Big thanks to Neil Hensler and an anonymous sustainer for contributing to the show thus far. 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All right, a few more tracks left here. I've got music on the way from Tired Lion with See You Later. Right here, KBUT.

Ain't you getting good?

0: the late, great father of Afrobeat percussion, Tony Allen, there with the title track to No Discrimination. Mexican Institute of Sound did Cumbia from Soy Sauce, and we started the set with General Levy and the Wrong Tom remix of Incredible. Well, we've got some incredible music still to come in this hour. Let's keep it going with Cornelius on Turnstiles.
1: Banks. It. White. Banks. It. White. Banks. It. White. Banks. It. White. Banks. It. White. Banks. It. White. Banks. It. White. Banks. It.

0: from their classic album Brothers. That's Everlasting Light from the Black Keys. Just ahead of that, it was Curtis Muldoon, Man from Afghanistan, off the album One Way Glass. Mulatto Estatke with the Heliocentrics, Madlib, and Cornelius also in that set of music. Quite a packed first half of this hour of Turnstiles. We've got a solid second half coming your way as well, starting in just a minute.
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Corner Shop, wrapping up a set of music on Turnstiles with Butter the Soul from When I Was Born for the Seventh Time. Pixies before that, one of their big ones, La La Love You from Doolittle, and Vampire Weekend started the set with Holiday, taken from an iTunes session. You're in tune to Turnstiles, your wide-ranging exploration of sounds from all eras and genres. Thanks for joining us. We've got time for a little more music. Let's keep it going with Damian Jurado and Gathered in Song.

Oh man, that was pretty nice. An acoustic demo version of I Feel For You from Prince. Really miss that guy. Floating Action before that, It Only Comes Once in a While off Old World Camels. And our last set started with Damian Jurado and Gathered in Song. And Like Titanic from I Break Chairs. That's going to do it for this hour of Turnstiles, a wide-ranging soundtrack for your life. If you'd like to learn more about the show or dig through the playlist, go to RadioRethink.com and look for program number 43. This is Turnstiles from Radio Rethink. I'm Joel Davis. Thanks for tuning in.

Thanks for joining us here on Turnstiles, where we get together every day to dig through our crates and bring you a deeply eclectic mix of music. I'm Joel Davis, and we started off the hour with Soul Brothers and Freedom Sounds. And then after that, it was Los Quipus and Mi Cariñito. A lot of music ahead in this hour, including sounds from Gino Washington, Michael Kiwanuka, Sharon Jones, and the Dap Kings, Mio Hattori, and Emmett Rhodes. We continue with Gene Harris and his three sounds. Do It Right Now on Turnstiles.

0: guess I would leave this world alone. Cause without you, I'm just bones.
1: That's Bones from the album Home Again by Michael Kiwanuka. Wrapping up that set of music here on Turnstiles. Puppet on a String prior to that from Gino Washington. And we heard Do It Right Now by Gene Harris and His Three Sounds starting that set. Here is some elegant, gorgeous solo piano from Ethiopia, courtesy of Emohoy Sege Mariam Gebru on Turnstiles.

Bronco Mataja and some traditional folk music of what was then Yugoslavia. Ostad Abolasan Saba, just before that, from Paris to Calcutta, Man and Music on the Desert Road. And we began the set with some solo piano, The Homeless Wanderer by Emilhoy Sege Mariam Gebru. Stay tuned. Coming up in just a minute, it's The Wailers.

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Thanks for your support and contributions to this station. Without it, we couldn't bring you deeply eclectic music shows like this. Let's get back into it with some ska from the Wailers. Go, Jimmy, go on Turnstiles.

0: Mio, Hattori, and Barracuda off her album Ecdesis. Wrapping up this penultimate set of music here on Turnstiles. That followed Sharon Jones and the Dap Kings, You'll Be Lonely, from Give the People What They Want. And the Wailers started the set with Go, Jimmy, Go. Well, we've still got a little more time to go. And let's just get right back into the saddle with Gene Autry on Turnstiles.
1: There's a warm welcome to the West with America's favorite cowboy, Gene Autry.

A Lullaby There by Emmett Rhodes, wrapping up this hour of Turnstiles. Eels just before that, I like the way this is going. Phosphorescent and Gene Autry were also in that.

Welcome to Turnstiles from Radio Rethink. I'm Joel Davis. We have a lot of music coming your way this hour, including Hank Thompson and his Brazo Valley Boys, Sonny Chirac, Plaid featuring Bjork, Bonobo, and Dominique Dumont. Let's begin with Little Hat Jones. Bye-bye, Baby Blues. It's Turnstiles.

Hank Thompson and his Brazo Valley Boys, The Wild Side of Life. Wrapping up this first set of music in this hour of Turnstiles, we began with Bye Bye Baby Blues from Little Hat Jones. Followed that with The Gourds, Pushed Her Down, You Just Can't Quit from Rick Nelson, and then Hank Thompson and his Brazo Valley Boys wrapped it up. You're listening to Turnstiles, some of the deepest crates on the public airwaves. Let's keep it moving with Mateo Kingman and Lluvia.

That's Lilith by Plaid featuring Bjork from Not For Threes. Mars just ahead of that. Things Can Only Get Better. The late, great Sonny Chirac did Blind Willie. That comes from Black Woman. Hermanos Gutierrez and Mateo Kingman were in that set of music as well. Coming up, another set of music starting in just 60 seconds with Quantic.

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0: say la yo.
1: From Fela Soul, Fela Kuti versus De La Soul. That was Trouble in the Water and Quantic just before that. Dub del Pacifico from Death of the Revolution. Still a little life left in this hour. Let's keep moving with Bonobo on Turnstiles.

Dominique Dumont wrapping up this hour of music on Turnstiles with Faux Sauvage from Miniatures de Auto Rhythm, Sean Lee's Ping Pong Orchestra, and great Russell Street before that, and Bonobo started the set with Keto from Days to Come. Well, no more time to come in this hour of Turnstiles, but there will be more hours to come after it, so stay tuned. 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This is Turnstiles from Radio Rethink. I'm Joel Davis. Thanks for joining us.

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Welcome to Turnstiles from Radio Rethink. I'm Joel Davis. We have a lot of music ahead in this hour, including the fabulous Mark III, Mighty Mo, and the Winchester 7, Department of Eagles, the Pointer Sisters, and Skip and Die. We begin with Monk Higgins, doing it to death on Turnstiles.

Little hip hop reggae there from Motto. I got five on it, wrapping up the first set of music in this hour of Turnstiles. The fabulous Mark III before that with Psycho, and Monk Higgins kicked it off this hour with Doing It to Death from Extra Soul Perception. Well, I perceive that you're ready for some more music, and I've got it for you. Here's some New Yorican Boogaloo from Dave Cortez with The Moon People on Turnstiles.

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2: Off an album called Lady Parts, that's Circuit Breaker by Fudge. And that finishes that set of music here on Turnstiles, a set that began with Happy Soul with a hook from Dave Cortez with the Moon People, Mighty Mo and the Winchester Seven, Frey Kodya and Department of Eagles also in that set before bringing us to Fudge. Well, coming up in just a minute, it'll be music from Grateful Dead. Stay tuned.

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Thank you for that. Here's Grateful Dead.

the late great giant of hip hop, MF Doom, wrapping up that set of music here on Turnstiles. The Pointer Sisters, just before that, with Pinball Number Count and Friend of the Devil by the Grateful Dead, started that set of music. This is Turnstiles. Every day we play music from everywhere because that's simply what you deserve. Here is Papi Oviedo, Chan Chan, on Turnstiles.

That's a song called Tigrecito featuring Joao Orecchia. And that comes from Skip and Die's Riots in the Jungle album and closes out this last set of music on this hour of Turnstiles. Before that, Busty Brown to Love Somebody, Amphibious in there, as well as Poppy Oviedo. You've been listening to Turnstiles, a deeply eclectic mixtape handmade each day just for you. If you'd like to learn more about the show or check the playlist, visit RadioRethink.com. Look for show number 44. This is Turnstiles from Radio Rethink. I am Joel Davis. Thanks for listening.

Welcome to Turnstiles from Radio Rethink. I'm Joel Davis, backing up a truckload of music to this hour's doc. We have sounds ahead from Tomze, Freddie McGregor, Dark, Dark, Dark, Pneumatic Tubes, and Buddy Holly. We begin with La Gozadera from Afro Sound on Turnstiles.

Freddie McGregor there and Beat Down Babylon at the end of the first set of music in this hour of Turnstiles, which began with a 45 from Afro Sound, La Gozadera. And then after that, Tonse from Brazil Classics Volume 5, The Hips of Tradition. A lot of music still to come in this program. Here's something from the Schultz He Gets the Blues soundtrack on Turnstiles.

0: none other than the Velvet Underground there with Pale Blue Eyes from their legendary first album. We began the set with Thomas Vittenbecker from the Schulze Gets the Blues soundtrack. Dark, Dark, Dark after that, singing about Patsy Cline, Eels, and Beirut in there as well before the Velvet Underground. Coming up in just a minute, Yola Tinker.
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Well, there's a Sublime cover for you. Lithium featuring Chimera Rose, covered by Lagrima from True Thoughts Covers 2. Bill Frisell, Mira, and Yola Tango also in that set of music. We know there are a lot of listening options out there. Thanks for spending some of your valuable time with us. Here's Blitzen Trapper on Turnstiles.

from one of my favorite late night tales collections, the one spun up by David Holmes. That's Buddy Holly and Love is Strange, wrapping up this hour of music on Turnstiles. Pneumatic Tubes before that with Mumbly Peg, and Blitz and Trapper started the set with Stolen Shoes and a Rifle from Fur. You've been listening to Turnstiles, where we attempt to bring you the music you didn't know you love. We hope we did right by you this hour in that regard. 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This is Turnstiles from Radio Rethink. I'm Joel Davis. Thanks for joining us.

0: Good morning. Michigan is one of five states holding primary elections today. The Democratic Senate race there pits two different political ideologies against each other. What do voters want? It's Morning Edition from NPR News. Authorities arrested someone for arson in connection with one of the three wildfires that threatened Spokane, Washington. I'm Steve Inske.
1: And I'm Martinez. The fires have displaced some 65,000 people, which is more than a fourth of the city's population. Also, Apple plans to reinvest its $2 billion tariff refund at home. And health officials in Michigan confirmed the first known deaths related to an outbreak of cyclosporiasis. It's Tuesday, August 4th. Number 44 turns 65 as President Barack Obama celebrates a birthday today. News is next.
2: Live from NPR News in New York City, I'm Dwahli Saikautel. The Senate Judiciary Committee is set to vote today on Todd Blanche's nomination for Attorney General after he met key demands from two Republican senators, one over a controversial fund, the other on Trump's taxes. NPR's Ryan Lucas has more on what Senators John Cornyn and Tom Tillis wanted.
3: Late Sunday, Blanche released two documents. One says it formally rescinds the order that created the anti-weaponization fund, meaning the fund is dead. The other purports to clarify the scope of the tax immunity deal, including that it only applies retroactively and only to Trump, two of his sons, and the Trump Organization. That said, legal experts say neither document that Blanche released is actually legally binding, and they don't provide the sort of ironclad guarantees that they purport to. But they are enough for Cornyn and Tillis.
2: And NPR's Ryan Lucas reporting. Michigan's closely watched Democratic Senate primary is today. As Russ McNamara of Michigan Public Radio Network reports, the two candidates are taking differing paths in the race's final hours, and the winner may offer a glimpse into the future direction of the party.
4: The moderate Democrat Congresswoman Haley Stevens spent Monday in West Michigan trying to shore up support outside of metropolitan Detroit, where she has largely stayed. She's been getting by in her folksy charm and tens of millions in super PAC money.
5: Oh my gosh, I'm writing a love letter to Michigan and I'm having a blast, so something must be going well.
4: Speaking in Detroit, the city's former health officer, progressive Abdul El-Sayed, has made getting money out of politics one of the pillars of his campaign.
6: We need to believe that what we're fighting for is bigger than just one U.S. Senate seat.
4: It's the most expensive Democratic congressional primary in history. The winner will face Republican Mike Rogers, who lost to Democratic Senator Alyssa Slotkin 2 years ago. For NPR News, I'm Russ McNamara in Detroit.
2: Authorities in Spokane, Washington have arrested a man suspected of arson in connection with one of three wildfires burning in and around the city. NPR's Kirk Siegler reports the blazes have burned hundreds of homes and displaced more than 60,000.

0: people.
1: The Spokane County Sheriff's Office has arrested a suspect in connection with its investigation into the Old Trails Fire, the most destructive wildfire of the three burning in and around this eastern Washington city. Authorities say 37-year-old Aaron Farinacci, a convicted felon, was arrested at his home here without incident and is being charged with arson in the first degree. All three wildfires have displaced tens of thousands of people since last weekend and forced the evacuation of businesses, the VA hospital, and other healthcare facilities. Firefighters are trying to take advantage of a brief reprieve in the winds before another heat wave is forecast to arrive midweek. Kirk Ziegler, NPR News, Spokane.
0: And this is NPR. Federal regulators have given the green light to Boeing's 737 MAX 7 jet. NPR's Joel Rose reports it's a big milestone for the aerospace giant after years of certification delays.
2: The Federal Aviation Administration has approved the smallest version of Boeing's best-selling 737 MAX line after years of review. At one point, Boeing expected the 737 MAX 7 to be approved in 2022, but the company faced a more stringent certification process after two fatal crashes of the larger MAX 8 model. Boeing also had to fix a design flaw with the MAX's engine de-icing system. It's the latest sign that regulators have growing confidence in Boeing, which has worked to recover from a crisis of safety and quality. The plane maker is still seeking certification for the larger 737 MAX 10 model, which could come soon. Joel Rose, NPR News, Washington.
0: The weekend rush of some 50 to 60,000 migrants from Morocco to the Spanish territory of Ceuta, which led to more than 70 dead, apparently began after false viral Instagram and other social media posts suggested the border was opening up. The president of the world's third smallest country, the Pacific island of Nauru, population maybe around 12,000 people, wants the world to know its true name, Nauero, and its people, truer to its native language, will be De Nauero. Instead of Nauruan, the Republic of Nauero is about the size of Washington, D.C., and was a former colony of Germany. 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

0: It's Morning Edition from NPR News. I'm Steve Inskeep in Washington, D.C.
1: And I'm A. Martinez in Culver City, California. Five states hold primary elections today. The marquee race will be in Michigan, where Democrats see holding an open Senate seat as essential to reclaiming the chamber.
0: First, Democrats decide where to place their bet. In a primary, they choose between two candidates to take on Republican Mike Rogers.
2: NPR congressional reporter Sam Greenglass joins us from Petoskey, Michigan. Sam, what's it been like on the campaign trail?
3: Hey, I've talked with maybe 50 voters in the last 2 weeks, from the Detroit River to Lake Michigan, at a UAW picnic, local Democratic clubs, community events, and it is hard to overstate how tense this race has become. And a big reason for that is because it has turned into this proxy for so many of the debates roiling the party right now. You know, establishment versus insurgent, further left versus more moderate.
2: So speaking of that, where do the two candidates sit on those lines?
3: There is Congresswoman Haley Stevens. She flipped a suburban House district in 2018 and has focused on her crossover appeal and support for Michigan manufacturing. She's got support from Michigan heavyweights like Governor Gretchen Whitmer.
4: You know, I'm just beating MAGA four times in my congressional races, and I'm passing laws, and I'm doing damn good work. We don't need wish lists. We need action now.
3: Stevens' opponent is former public health official Abdul El-Sayed. He's backed by the left's biggest stars like Senator Bernie Sanders and is running on Medicare for All and eliminating corporate money from politics. He has criticized millions of dollars from the pro-Israel lobby AIPAC flooding the race against him.
5: Problem too often with the Democratic Party is that we have an instinct to say the right thing, but we're bought off by the people who are on the side of doing the wrong thing. And so we're constantly hedging and pulling punches.
3: And so this race will test whether a candidate on the left, like El-Sayed, can prevail in a battleground state.
2: Sam, you mentioned all of these tensions. How would you describe the common theme in this race?
3: The prevailing feeling I am hearing is frustration, even anger. This is Alyssa Diebolt, chair of the Macomb County Democrats.
6: People are pissed. Gas is expensive. Groceries are expensive. Healthcare is insane.
3: She says the voters hungry for change now are not always motivated by leftist politics. It's more demand for candidates who will buck the system, not do the same old, same old.
2: Okay, so how is that kind of filtering into how voters are thinking about their choice?
3: Yeah, so I met so many voters truly struggling with their vote. On a Lake Michigan beach, Elizabeth Schaefer told me, holding the seat is what matters.
7: Who has the best chance of beating the Republican? That's going to be my biggest priority.
3: But up the beach, Madison Miles decided she just didn't want to think that way anymore.
8: I just want to vote for who I think will be the best representative for me and my beliefs.
3: Now, pundits and politicians will try to make inferences from what happens in Michigan. One Democrat I talked to, Joel Rutherford, said none of this will matter in 2028 if Democrats win both chambers this fall and fail to deliver.
2: All right. Now, what else will you be watching today?
3: I'm also keeping tabs on primaries in Michigan's governor's race and several competitive House seats. It is also primary day in Kansas, Missouri, Washington, and Virginia. One race I'm watching is in the St. Louis area, where former Congresswoman Cori Bush is challenging Representative Wesley Bell from the left. Another test of how much an anti-establishment mood is powering this political moment.
2: That's NPR congressional reporter Sam Greenglass in Michigan. Sam, thanks.
3: You're welcome.
0: Larry Sabato is watching today's primaries, as he has watched many over the years. He directs the University of Virginia Center for Politics. Mr. Sabato, welcome back.
9: Thank you, Steve.
0: What thoughts did you have as you listened to some of the voters Sam was talking with there?
9: I think it well represented what's really at stake across the country, but particularly in the Michigan Senate race, which is a divide that we've seen many times over the years between establishment Democrats who focus on winning in November and anti-establishment Democrats who are angry at fill-in-the-blank, certainly gas prices, food prices, and Donald Trump himself, people who focus on what they're opposed to and want to nominate someone they believe in.
0: I am curious if you think that we should still be thinking about the two categories in the same way there, the electable person versus the angry person. Is it possible, which I think some on the left might feel, that the angry person is the electable person?
9: Well, there is a lot of that sentiment. And, you know, Steve, if this turns into any kind of a blue wave, then you will have lots of people from the anti-establishment wing of the party, from the progressive wing, winning in November, even though they may have been written off in the summer. We've seen that many times in both parties. So anger sometimes can propel a larger turnout, which in a midterm election can produce results.
0: I'm also, thinking about what I guess experts like you would call the fundamentals. I mean, people have a certain view of the economy right now. People know who the president is. People definitely have opinions about the president. Does it really matter who the Democratic nominee is in Michigan?
9: It matters to a certain degree. I think it does affect the margins of the electorate, and that can matter in a close race. But see, that's the key. Will these races be close by November, or will, as you say, the fundamentals have driven the election strongly in one direction or the other? If we've got fundamentals pushing things toward the edge, pushing things toward a wave, then I think people's emotions take control, and some of the principles that we associate with midterm elections may not apply this year.
0: I get the impression that people on the political left, Democratic Socialists and others, are thinking about primaries a little bit the way that President Trump has been thinking about primaries. If he wins the primary, it's a divided country, and he's got a good chance of winning the general, period.
9: Yes, that's the way we are today. That's the way Americans are. We used to be very pragmatic in our voting. There were decades when we voted pragmatically in both parties. I'm not going to say those days are gone, but they're ebbing.
0: Does the mainstream have any game left on the Democratic side?
9: The mainstream has more money. The mainstream often has the elected officials. Notice most of the elected officials, the senior people in the Democratic Party in Michigan and elsewhere, have supported Haley Stevens and not Abdul El-Sayed. But is that enough anymore? Is it enough in a year when anger and disaffection is driving politics in America? Well, we'll find out.
0: Could you give me an assessment of the Republican candidate who does not face a real primary challenge, as I understand it? Mike Rogers, former member of Congress, now seeking a Senate seat. How does he match up with the moment for Michigan?
9: Well, he's followed the old rule that if your opponent is committing suicide, or you think the opponent is committing suicide, then you don't interfere. He's been very quiet. He nearly won the other Senate seat in 2024, just a few thousand votes away from victory then. However, it's a different year. Donald Trump carried Michigan reasonably handily in 2024, and that helped Mike Rogers. Well, this year in Michigan, as well as in all but a handful of American states, Donald Trump is well below 50% popularity. So, again, very different situation. If he runs the same campaign he ran in 2024, he'll lose. We'll see how he adjusts to the new realities as we go forth into the fall.
0: Let me zoom out from the map of Michigan to the map of the United States. I'm sure you're thinking and reassessing with each new round of primaries how the fall looks like, who is favored. We have thought Democrats are favored to win the House and that Republicans are favored to keep the Senate, but Democrats have a narrow path. How are you feeling about the odds for the fall right now?
9: I think they've been moving in a Democratic direction, certainly in the House. You wouldn't know it by reading the headlines or looking at the daily news ticker. But the basic underlying principle to midterm elections is people have a chance to react to the incumbent administration and send their tentative verdict. And so that's what they're doing for the House. For the Senate, opinions, well-informed opinions, differ greatly here. But I think, again, Democrats are on the field to actually win the Senate. Whether they'll do it depends on what happens between now and November.
0: You still see about, I don't know, 5-6 states of which Democrats have to prevail in almost all of them to get a majority?
9: Yes, they don't have to prevail in all of them, but they're going to have to do well in states Donald Trump carried by more than 10 points, at least in a couple of cases, and that isn't easy.
0: Larry Sabato of the University of Virginia, thanks.
9: Thank you.
1: The U.S. government has so far paid out more than $80 billion in tariff refunds since the Supreme Court struck down President Trump's Liberation Day tariffs earlier this year. One company with a big refund is Apple. And as NPR's John Ruich reports, it's planning to do something with that money that a lot of smaller companies can't.
10: Apple says the tariff refund added about 2 percentage points to its gross margin. But how much is that? We did some math, and it's about $2.2 billion. Apple declined to comment, but on an earnings call last week, CEO Tim Cook was explicit about what Apple will do with the money.
11: Last year, we made a $600 billion commitment to the U.S. over 4 years. And now, as we said before, we plan to reinvest the tariff refunds we've received into the U.S.
10: The company is trying to shift its supply chains to the States. Dan Anthony tracks refunds at a small business group called We Pay the Tariffs that's critical of the import taxes. He says a recent survey his group did shows that, unlike Apple, many businesses are using their refunds just to stay afloat.
12: The biggest two things that got flagged were paying down debt, so essentially trying to get out of the hole they got themselves into to keep making tariff payments, and rebuilding inventory.
10: He says nearly half of the 241 businesses surveyed said they had increased lines of credit or took fresh debt to survive the tariffs. Many cut costs by laying staff off. He says the government is due to update the amount it's refunded so far, but the Trump administration launched fresh tariffs in July, complicating the outlook for businesses.
12: There is a reluctance to invest in U.S. manufacturing or really anywhere because they just don't know when are these things going to change again.
10: For now, he says even with refunds, many companies are staying in a defensive crouch. John Ruwitch, NPR News.
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2: I'm Martinez.
3: And I'm Michelle Martin. Remember, a mind is a terrible thing to waste? That's the iconic ad campaign from the 1970s for the United Negro College Fund, an organization of private, historically black colleges and universities. Michael Lomax didn't come up with that phrase, but he's worked to make it a reality for the last 22 years as president and CEO of UNCF, which has helped hundreds of thousands of students access higher education at institutions across the country. The UNCF announced he will retire at the end of the coming academic year, so I thought this would be a good time to ask him about this exciting and tumultuous time for HBCUs. Enrollment and donations are up at many institutions, but the Trump administration is putting intense pressure on programs that serve minority students.
4: These institutions have tremendous economic impact. They move people from the bottom of the socioeconomic ladder to the middle, to the top rungs. That's good for America. That's the kind of work that we do.
3: He says UNCF has made that case for HBCUs to lawmakers of both parties.
4: When we had Democrats in the White House and when we've had Republicans in the White House, we've tried to tell a story at UNCF that HBCUs are nonpartisan and that they're really American institutions which benefit our nation writ large.
3: President Trump, in his first term, met with presidents of HBCUs, you know, early. I mean, it was controversial because the meeting was set shortly after that demonstration in Charlottesville, Virginia, where these neo-Nazis were, you know, marching through the streets, and there were some calls to cancel the meeting. You did go to the meeting. What was that like?
4: Well, it was a little different from other meetings I've had in the Oval Office over, you know, the 50 years I've been in education. President Trump was very engaging. His team members, some of whom remain with him, were somewhat curious, and it was a bit of a free-for-all. Not quite as structured as meetings have been with him since then. I'll just tell you that every time I've been in the Oval Office, I've been treated with respect. There's been clear understanding of why I am there, what it is we're trying to achieve in behalf of the institutions we represent, and we've had a good ear and a lot of support, frankly.
3: Has the second Trump administration been as engaged with the HBCUs as it was in the first?
4: Well, it does so differently. I mean, he's got people who know more about the sector than they did in the first term. We have met regularly with the Secretary of Education. We meet regularly with members of the president's team. And they know what our priorities are, and they've been responsive.
3: What are your priorities?
4: Well, our priorities are strong federal funding in several categories. One of them is block grants that go to the institutions. And so all I can do is say that we've made the case to the president. He's heard what we have to say. He has provided support. Because of the increase in the number of people who want to attend these institutions, we've got to build more infrastructure.
3: Why do you think it is, though, that so many of the HBCUs have seen this surge in applications? There are those who argue that it's in part because some of these historically or predominantly white institutions are now viewed as hostile in ways that they were not previously, have not been viewed in recent years. Do you think that's true, too?
4: I would say that the tolerance for being in, you know, accepted but not brought into the community fully is not as great for this new generation as it was in my generation. I was taught to conform, to meet the expectations when I went from Morehouse to Columbia to Emory. This new generation of students says, meet me where I am, embrace me where I am, and make me a part of the community. And I think that's a challenge to a lot of institutions that's quite different. So I don't think they're more egregiously discriminatory, but I don't think they are the same kind of nurturing and embracing environment that many students want and that they find at HBCUs.
3: Speaking of challenges, as you and I are speaking now, it's been in the news, this issue around Howard University. Approximately 500 students who had been enrolled were informed very recently that they have been unenrolled because they didn't meet certain payment requirements to enroll. Some of these parents and students argue that the HBCUs have a higher obligation to work with students, particularly first-generation students, than other institutions do.
4: Yeah.
3: In the spirit of fairness, I mean, the institution says, I mean, Howard says it has worked with many of these students and that about half of the students who were previously unenrolled will now be re-enrolled so that they've resolved their issue. But what do you make of that?
4: Well, let me just say, I'm going to speak now, Michelle, as a Howard dad and a Howard granddad. And my granddaughter just graduated last spring. So I can tell you that Howard University communicates with families and students. The reality is that Howard, just like everybody else, has to pay their bills. And the people who attend the institution have to pay theirs. The truth is, getting students to be able to pay because they are good students and they meet all of the academic requirements, they've got to meet the financial ones. And it's much harder to meet those financial ones because the federal government doesn't have, I think, a really good loan policy for students who will need financial support. I don't like students to get into deep debt, but if they can't make their family payments, they've got to have a way of borrowing effectively. And Howard and all these institutions, they can't operate without their revenues.
3: So what made this the right time for you to step away from this job?
4: I turn 79 this year. When I step away, I will turn 80 that year. Can I please have some time off? But I'm going to go work somewhere else, I hope. Hint, hint, hint, to be able to go back to where I started this at Morehouse College.
3: Teaching?
4: Teaching. Oh. And I want to do what I think all people should be asked to do, share their wisdom, their experiences, and prepare the next generation.
3: That is Michael Lomax. He is the president and CEO of UNCF. Mr. Lomax, thank you so much for joining us and congratulations on your tenure.
4: Thank you, Michelle.
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0: Live from NPR News in Washington, I'm Dave Mattingly. President Trump says he's giving Iran one last chance to reach a deal to end the war before the U.S. escalates airstrikes in the Middle East. Iran insists it's not holding direct talks with the U.S., but does acknowledge having discussions with Oman, focused on the Strait of Hormuz. A cargo ship in the strait reports being hit overnight. Tensions over Iran and the ongoing war between Russia and Ukraine continue to weigh on energy prices. NPR's Camila Domonoske reports.
1: Brent crude, the global benchmark for crude oil, had been trading around $90 a barrel late last week. After President Trump posted online about the perimeters of a deal to totally reopen the Strait of Hormuz, prices dropped by more than $5. Gasoline prices have barely budged, though, with the national average around $4.10 a gallon, according to AAA. Analysts at the app Gas Buddy say that between the war with Iran and Ukraine attacking Russian refineries, U.S. gasoline prices could set a new record for August, while remaining well below their all-time highs in 2022. Camila Domonoske, NPR News.
0: The Senate Judiciary Committee is scheduled to vote today on Todd Blanche's nomination to be Attorney General. Blanche is expected to make it out of committee after issuing an order to rescind President Trump's anti-weaponization fund, satisfying two Republicans on the panel. This is NPR News. A suspect is under arrest in Washington state on charges of first-degree arson. The 37-year-old is being held on $1 million bond. He's suspected of starting the Old Trails Fire, one of several wildfires burning near Spokane. That's where tens of thousands of people have been evacuated, and hundreds of homes and other buildings have been destroyed by fires in recent days. The president of Brown University says she'll resign next year. NPR's Caden Mills has more.
2: In her letter to the university community, President Christina Paxson announced she will step down from leading the Ivy League institution after 15 years. Paxson's tenure will end a year early after the coming school year, and she will be replaced concluding a national search. Paxson had previously planned to step down this July, but she agreed to extend her term to 2028 after the Trump administration threatened to cut the school's federal research funding following allegations of discrimination. Brown was one of several elite universities that faced similar threats, and it reached a deal with the federal government last summer. Paxson said in her letter, quote, "Brown is wonderfully poised to begin its next chapter." Caden Mills, NPR News.
0: The co-owner of Major League Soccer's LAFC club will be the league's next commissioner. Larry Berg will replace longtime commissioner Don Garber in January. I'm Dave Mattingly, NPR News in Washington.

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1: It's Morning Edition from NPR News. I'm Steve Inskeep in Washington, D.C.
2: And I'm A. Martinez in Culver City, California. Authorities in Spokane, Washington have a man in custody on arson charges in connection with the Old Trails fire. It's one of three out-of-control wildfires that have burned hundreds of homes. We've got NPR's Kirk Sigler on the line from Spokane. Kirk, tell us more about this arrest.
3: Well, the sheriff's office says it's arrested a suspect, a 37-year-old Spokane man. He's a convicted felon. It's part of their investigation into the origins of the Old Trails fire. It's the most destructive wildfire of the three burning here in and around the city right now. The suspect's name is Aaron Farinacci. He was arrested, we're told, without incident, being charged with first-degree arson. And this is a significant development. I mean, combined, these three fires have displaced tens of thousands of people since last weekend, which is just extraordinary for a city of this size.
2: Now, you're across the street from the downtown Spokane Convention Center. That's been transformed into a Red Cross shelter.
3: Right. There have been dozens of people sleeping inside on cots. There's just a lot of need. They're looking to expand the shelter. And it's also not just residents having to flee these neighborhoods. We're talking about the evacuation of businesses, the entire VA hospital campus. You know, I've been watching people coming in here on buses from nursing homes, elder care facilities. I met Charlie Patrick, who's 54 and disabled, and she's struggling with the dense smoke here in Spokane. It's brutal. And just listen as she chokes back tears, saying she doesn't know if she has an apartment to even go home to.
4: I hope so, because I don't want to be homeless. I hope it's still there. I have a lot of memories, pictures and stuff of my family that I can't get back.
2: Wow. Any idea when people might be allowed back in?
3: Well, some have, just to check on things. It could be days, though, maybe weeks. It just depends on what these fires do. It's a very tenuous situation. One minute, the winds will pick back up. They'll shift direction and start threatening neighborhoods again. You know, these are the major urban wildfires we've come to dread and know all too well. It's not the level of destruction just yet, like we saw in Los Angeles last year, but it's a big worry here in Spokane. You've got fires that started out in the wildlands outside the city. Wind brings them into these neighborhoods. And the structures themselves, the houses, just create the fuel for the fires to spread. Longtime locals like Deborah Curran are shocked. You know, until this last weekend, the idea of evacuating from a wildfire in the city hadn't really been on her mind.
5: Obviously, we've had wildfire seasons a lot, and I never, because we live so inward in the city, I never ever imagined us having to be a level 3 evacuation.
2: Yeah, and she sounds exactly like someone who has lived in Altadena or in Palisades, might have thought, in the last couple of years.
3: Exactly.
2: But given the Western drought, I mean, is this on the radar of city officials?
3: Well, here, fire officials have been warning about this and worried about this very thing happening for years. I mean, I remember being up here a decade or so ago doing a story about them planning about this very situation happening. And like a lot of American cities, even here in the Pacific Northwest, Spokane's been built out into what's known as the wildland urban interface. You've got these dense stands of ponderosa pine forests next to the gas stations, the mall, the Costco, and they're just towering. They're a presence in so many neighborhoods. And right now, with climate change and coming off the winter that we just had, the extremely dry and warm, these forests and brush are just dry and flammable. It's only being made worse by climate change, and everyone across the region is worried right now, and it's only early August.
2: That is NPR's Kirk Sigler in Spokane, Washington. Kirk, thanks.
3: You're welcome.
1: Health officials in Michigan say two people have died as part of the outbreak of cyclosporiasis. That's the foodborne illness that has affected people across this country. Michigan has more than 11,000 reported cases, more than any other state, and almost 200 hospitalizations. Kate Wells is following all of this for our partner KFF Health News. Kate, good morning.
6: Good morning.
1: What have you learned about the two people who've died?
6: We don't know a lot at this point. We know that these were both patients who had underlying health conditions, that they may have been impacted by cyclosporiasis and dehydration. We also know that they both got sick before the mid-July recall of lettuce from Taylor Farms. Hmm. That's the California-based grower. The state health officials are also stressing that cyclosporiasis is not generally life-threatening, that these kinds of deaths are rare. We do want to be careful, though, at this point, because we just don't know to what degree cyclosporiasis was a factor in these deaths. But we are talking about an illness here that, if it is not treated, it can be really prolonged. It can recur after it seems like it's over. And, of course, the biggest impact are on the most vulnerable people, infants, older adults, people with compromised immune systems.
1: I'm just listening to little bits of what you're saying there, where you say that these were people with underlying health conditions. I guess that is why authorities would emphasize this is not necessarily a fatal disease. These were people who are on the edge to begin with, is what they're saying. Is that right?
6: We don't know. We're getting very little information at this point. It's not unusual that the people who would die from a foodborne illness would have an underlying health condition, but I mean, that is a lot of people we're talking about here with compromised immune systems, and we just do not have a lot of information about these deaths right now. We do know that there are several outbreaks happening at this point. Mm. They're not necessarily connected to each other. The FDA says Michigan's part of a 9-state outbreak, but we really have just got local public health nurses here walking through with people everything that they have eaten in great detail. I mean, we're talking about going back 2 weeks to when these symptoms started, and just putting enormous number of hours into trying to trace the source here.
1: Yeah, which is challenging. You said that this 9-state outbreak is linked in part to lettuce, but these people who died seem to have become sick before they could have eaten the lettuce. So is there anything really known about where this parasite is coming from?
6: So they could have eaten the lettuce. We don't know because they were sick before of the recall.
1: Oh, before the recall. Got it. Go on.
6: Before the recall. Yep. And some people, they've been avoiding lettuce. Some people have been, avoiding Taco Bell. There's only been one FDA-linked voluntary recall at this point. That is the Taylor Farms one. That's the iceberg lettuce that was grown in Mexico. It was then sold at stores like Walmart and Taco Bell, and it was distributed under a bunch of brand names in at least 27 states. But that does not give us a clear answer for what's causing this in all of the other states. I mean, we've got 45 states with cases at this point. And at the state level, you've got health officials that are saying don't rule out other possible sources here. You're seeing North Carolina mention parsley, cilantro. I think it just feels very confusing to a lot of people now, including health officials.
1: What are health officials telling people to do? How can people protect themselves, if at all?
6: Oh, well, so people here in Michigan are telling, health officials here are saying, look, this does seem to be linked to the lettuce, but they're not ruling out those other possible sources, and they're continuing to do these kind of in-depth investigations with each case, trying to figure out what some common threads could be.
1: Okay, Kate Wells with our partner KFF Health News. Thanks so much.
6: Thank you.

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1: This is Jack Spear from NPR News. 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

0: Good morning, I'm A. Martinez. A book on Greek antiquities was checked out of a library in Australia, and it must have been a fascinating read because it did not get returned for the next 150 years. Turns out the book had been bricked into a fireplace. If the library wanted to collect on the late fee, it would have been nearly $20,000. Now, no one's allowed to check out the book anymore as it'll be displayed in their local history collection. It's Morning Edition.
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2: 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I'm Steve Inskeep.
0: And I'm A. Martinez. The Democratic National Committee's report into how Democrats lost the 2024 election to Donald Trump, first released in May, was missing a key chapter. That's what the chapter's author told the New York Times. And the newspaper's national political correspondent, Shane Goldmacher, he is here now to discuss. So, Shane, what's actually in this missing chapter?
3: Yeah, so the report that the party released back in May, they said was a flawed report. And they were releasing it after months of pressure to just get out a document because there was these questions, what were you hiding by not releasing this chapter? And now the author said, even in that effort at transparency, what they've released doesn't actually release everything he turned in. And this so-called missing chapter has a few things. The number one is that it brings up Joe Biden's decision to run in the first place, which was sort of conspicuously absent from what the party had put out. And it labels this as probably the single point of failure for 2024 with a question mark, right? But raises this question. I think most notably, it goes after the role of political strategists leading the Democratic Party who have become, quote, generationally wealthy, and whether that wealth disconnects them from the needs of the voters whose votes the Democrats have needed. And the author, Paul Rivera, wrote that people trying to change that system, quote, keep banging their heads up against a system proven to be inflexible and self-enriching.
0: So, Shane, all of what you just said is something I think everyone has been discussing for years and years openly. Why would all this be so sensitive?
3: Yeah, so what's interesting is not just what's in the chapter, but how it's come to be. So, again, the party chairman, Ken Martin, had said at the beginning of last year when he got the job, we need to look back and figure out what went wrong in 2024 to make sure we never make those mistakes again as a Democratic Party. And then at the end of last year, he said, actually, we've started winning all these elections. We're not going to release a report. And there was these months of pressure that build up. And so he put out this draft report saying, we never finished this. We disavowed this document. But like, here's what we have, so you know we're not hiding anything. And so he says he, in fact, never got this chapter from the author. And it's a really a twisted tale where the author says he handed it to him in a printed binder. The chairman says he didn't get it. And the whole thing is both about the contents and about this remarkable breach between the head of the Democratic Party in America and the guy he had empowered and entrusted to write this report.
0: And Martin and Rivera are the only ones that really know what went down between them, right? Because
3: yes, so much of this took place just between the two of them. It gets into the deleting policies of the Democratic National Committee's email, which for security purposes are gone every 30 days. And so it comes down to the story that this guy turned in this chapter and he provided a copy to me that was dated from that date 6 months ago. And the party chairman says he never saw it. And other officials said they never got anything along these lines by email either.
0: Not too much time to go before the midterm, Shane. Do you expect Ken Martin to be replaced before then?
3: You know, he's faced a lot of pressure, chiefly because the Democratic Party has such a financial gap to the Republicans. But right now, he continues to make support of the one group that he most needs, which is the Democratic National Committee. But the big test is going to come from donors and whether they give enough money for the party to compete with the Republicans.
0: That's Shane Goldmacher of the New York Times. Shane, thanks a lot.
3: Thank you.
0: This is Morning Edition from NPR News. I'm A. Martinez.
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5: Now, if I were that thing, where would I be?

0: It's primary day in several states after months of ads and tens of millions of dollars in political spending. A check in on how money is flowing this campaign season.
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0: From Marketplace in Washington, I'm Kimberly Adams. Seven states are set to hold primary elections this week. Polls open today in Washington, Kansas, Virginia, Missouri, and Michigan, where spending has poured into the primary. Brendan Glavin is director of insights at Open Secrets, which tracks money in politics. He says outside groups spent about $75 million in the Michigan primary. One race has drawn particular attention, the Democratic Senate primary, where U.S.-Israel relations have become a source of tension.
2: You know, the United Democracy Project, plus some other groups affiliated with AIPAC, have been big, big spenders all year. But with this race in particular, it's a real hot button issue, and that's been driving a lot of the spending.
0: More broadly, in races across the nation so far this campaign season, Glavin says Democratic candidates have generally raised more, while Republican Party committees currently have more money available to help their candidates. Another major factor, President Trump's Political Action Committee.
2: The big X factor is Donald Trump's the MAGA Inc. super PAC has $400 million in the bank, and that money is all available to be spent on these elections.
0: He says Democratic candidates don't have a counterpart to that right now. This is the first major election cycle since the Supreme Court struck down federal limits on coordinated campaign spending at the end of June. But Glavin says it's still too early to know how much that decision will affect fundraising. Next week, Connecticut, Minnesota, Vermont, and Wisconsin hold their primaries. We'll keep an eye on those races as well. Let's do the numbers. The FTSE in London is up 0.3%. Dow, S&P, and NASDAQ futures are up in the 0.1% to 0.7% range, with the Dow future up 171 points. The 10-year Treasury yield is up at 4.69%. Oil prices are up almost 2% this morning, with Brent crude trading at almost $86 a barrel.
1: 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Horizon3.ai.
0: When the Trump administration made massive cuts to the federal workforce, remember DOGE, Maryland, which is right next to us here in D.C., was hit hard. It lost close to 25,000 federal jobs last year, more than any other state. To help out their neighbors, some Marylanders have formed a kind of club where the goal is to redistribute money. Marketplace's Stephanie Hughes reports.
3: Last spring, Finnan Adamson was job hunting in Baltimore. He had recently graduated with a master's from the School of Public Health at Johns Hopkins, but there wasn't a lot doing in public health at the time.
4: You know, with the big cuts to public health agencies, there were a lot of out-of-work public health professionals who were, you know, more qualified than me for a lot of the jobs I was interested in.
3: Then Adamson learned about a new kind of club where another member would give him some money each month, $180 or so, while he didn't have any.
4: It was like a small relief valve to get some money for groceries, mostly.
3: Adamson had become a member of the Community Guaranteed Income Club. It was started last year by his friend, Alex Zhu, another Marylander, who was inspired by the concept of universal basic income.
5: We've been running for over a year now, and we have helped redistribute over $20,000.
3: The club's 54 members each self-report their monthly income, subtract taxes and student loan payments, and then the club uses a formula to redistribute the money.
5: We calculate the average, and the people who make above the average send money to the people who make below the average, and we tell them who to send to.
3: Right now, the member with the highest income makes about $10,000 a month post-tax. That person's sending out $700, split between multiple people. Members with no money coming in each get about $200 a month. And some have incomes that vary. That includes singer Elisheva Prant. Here she is performing at an event in D.C. this spring. Pat gets paid for about half of her performance gigs. This one, for example, was unpaid. She also works as a teacher.
6: My voice teaching is pretty consistent, but my performance work is not.
3: In months where she has more performance gigs lined up, Pratt usually gives money, about $80 or so. And when she doesn't, she gets it, up to $100.
6: It's just been a little bit more of a cushion. That money I like intend to go toward groceries.
3: Most UBI programs have been experimental, but a more consistent income is one of the main benefits, says Stacia West, a professor at the University of Tennessee.
7: When that income volatility is smoothed, we often see reductions in things like anxiety and depression.
3: One of West's studies found people also had more time and energy to look for jobs. And in Baltimore, some club members found jobs and turned from being receivers to givers. That includes Finnan Adamson, who found work last summer.
4: I have enough money to live, and it feels good to like give back to some friends.
3: However, he's planning to leave the club. He thinks the $180 he's giving each month could go farther if he gives it to someone in a less wealthy country. Also, as the club's grown, he doesn't know as many of the people he's helping out.
4: So I do want to be able to like give to friends who I know who are struggling.
3: Other members have left for different reasons, and this does create a challenge for the club. Right now, there's a wait list to join for people who make less money and a constant hunt for people who can give it. In Baltimore, I'm Stephanie Hughes for Marketplace.
0: And the biggest names in AI are headed to the White House today. Meta, Anthropic, OpenAI, and Google will meet with officials to discuss the government safety testing their most advanced AI models. This comes days after Anthropic admitted its AI breached three more private companies during testing. The White House has not provided details on how the tests will be conducted or how the results will be reported. Our producers are Emma Condon, Tamar Fagan, Ashley Rodriguez, Ariana Rosas, and Erica Soderstrom. Our senior producer is

This is John Fahey of the Mountain Gazette. Thanks for listening to KBUT Crested Butte, the soundtrack for life in Crested Butte and the Upper Gunnison Valley. Thanks for listening.

0: Good morning. What would it mean to have the president's former personal lawyer running the Department of Justice? We'll talk with Senator Alex Padilla, one of the lawmakers who vote on Todd Blanche today. That's coming up on Morning Edition from NPR News. What's the punishment for a prosecutor who admitted that her office had no case? Amy Martinez.
1: And I'm Steve Inskeep. Jeanine Pirro dropped a vandalism charge against a man the president wanted to prosecute. The president is lashing out. Also, how does the memory of the Soviet Union shape the ambitions of Vladimir Putin? It's Tuesday, August 4th. This day in 1984, the Prince album Purple Rain became the number one album in the nation and remained at the top of the charts for 24 weeks. The news is next.
2: Live from NPR News in New York City, I'm Dwahali Saikautau. Michigan Democrats are voting today for an open Senate seat that could signal the future direction of the party and possibly shape the battle for control of the chamber this fall. NPR's Sam Greenglass reports the primary is seen as a test of how farther left-leaning candidates looking to disrupt the status quo will fare in a battleground state.
3: Epidemiologist Abdul El-Sayed has the backing of Vermont Senator Bernie Sanders, who won the Michigan primary in 2016. El-Sayed has made criticism of corporate money in politics central.
4: Problem too often with the Democratic Party is that we have an instinct to say the right thing, but we're bought off by the people who are on the side of doing the wrong thing.
3: Congresswoman Haley Stevens got late endorsements from Michigan heavyweights like Governor Gretchen Whitmer and retiring Senator Gary Peters.
5: You know, I'm just beating MAGA four times in my congressional races, and I'm passing laws, and I'm doing damn good work.
3: Whoever wins will face former Republican Congressman Mike Rogers this fall. Sam Greenglass, NPR News, Farmington Hills, Michigan.
2: Senate Democrats are releasing a report this morning suggesting that big U.S. banks had concerns for years about money moves made by suspected sex trafficker Jeffrey Epstein. But NPR's Scott Horsley reports the banks are accused of keeping those worries to themselves until after Epstein was arrested.
6: The report from Democrats on the Senate Finance Committee says more than a dozen bankers at J.P. Morgan Chase, Bank of America, and Deutsche Bank raised red flags about the money that Epstein was moving around the world. But in most cases, bankers failed to alert the Treasury Department until Epstein was charged with sex trafficking in 2019. Under the Bank Secrecy Act, bankers are supposed to notify the government whenever they suspect a client is moving funds to launder money or carry out other illegal activities. Committee Democrats want the Justice Department to investigate why suspicious activity reports were not filed about Epstein in a more timely manner. They also want to tighten reporting requirements in the future. Scott Horsley, NPR News, Washington.
2: The U.S. Attorney for the District of Columbia, Jeanine Pirro, met with President Trump at the White House yesterday, shortly after he told reporters that he was unhappy with her decision to drop charges against a former Olympic athlete accused of vandalizing the Lincoln Memorial reflecting pool.
7: We weren't necessarily thrilled with the contractor, but they did a job and they were fixing any problems. But then it got carried away because the judge was extremely unfriendly to Jeanine. And frankly, I think she choked.
2: Pirro's decision put her at odds against Trump, a longtime political ally and Trump appointee. The president has not said if he would remove her for Friday's court filing. You're listening to NPR News from New York City. An Israeli official

0: official is rejecting criticism from President Trump's Board of Peace envoy, saying Israel must continue to attack Hamas during what was supposed to be a 10-month ceasefire. NPR's Frank Langfitt has the latest from Tel Aviv.
1: Board of Peace envoy Nikolai Mladenov wrote the following on X on Sunday. Quote, 2 days of strikes across Gaza have killed civilians and destroyed medical supplies that people depend on, end quote. But Doron Spielman, the Israeli Prime Minister's office spokesman, said Israel must keep attacking Hamas to weaken it further.
2: Just like in any country when they're facing an enemy who wants to kill them, the very first step is removing the ability of that enemy to harm you.
1: The disagreement highlights the different goals of Israeli Prime Minister Benjamin Netanyahu and President Trump, who's seeking a rapid end to the war. More than 73,000 people have been killed in Gaza during the fighting, according to the Gaza Health Ministry. Frank Langfitt, NPR News, Tel Aviv.
0: The highest temperature documented in the last 122 years of South Korean history was recorded this past Sunday in the city of Yongsan. That's northeast of the port city of Busan. The temperature, 108.5 degrees Fahrenheit, or 42.5 degrees Celsius. The record heat wave since May has killed 16 people so far, and Seoul is today bracing for this week's first severe heat wave warning. President Lee Jae-myung told cabinet officials the government needs a fundamental overhaul of what he described as a national crisis since this extreme weather is becoming normal. This is NPR.
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0: It's Morning Edition from NPR News. I'm Steve Inskeep in Washington, D.C.
1: And I'm May Martinez in Culver City, California. The Senate Judiciary Committee is expected to vote today on Todd Blanche's nomination for Attorney General.
0: This is a step toward Blanche's final confirmation, and he appears to have the majority now that two Republicans have said their objections have been addressed. Blanche made statements relating to a fund that could be paid to the president's political supporters and also a tax immunity deal. In a few moments, we'll hear from a Democrat who sits on that same committee, Senator Alex Padilla of California.
1: NPR Justice correspondent Ryan Lucas joins us now with more. So, Ryan, for much of the past week, it wasn't really clear whether Blanche's nomination would get through or actually survive. So now the Senate Judiciary Committee is about to vote on it. What changed?
2: All right. Well, what happened is Blanche and the Justice Department managed to provide the sort of written guarantees that addressed the demands of Senators John Cornyn and Tom Tillis. Now, Cornyn and Tillis are both Republican members of the Senate Judiciary Committee. Their support is critical for Blanche's nomination to advance, and they wanted written confirmation that a controversial $1.8 billion anti-weaponization fund is dead, and also written limits to a tax immunity deal for Trump, his family, and businesses. Late Sunday, Blanche released two documents that purport to address those. One says it formally rescinds the order that created the anti-weaponization fund, meaning the fund is dead. The other purports to clarify the scope of the tax immunity deal, including that it only applies retroactively and only to Trump, two of his sons, and the Trump Organization. That said, legal experts say neither document that Blanche released is actually legally binding, and they don't provide the sort of ironclad guarantees that they purport to. But they are enough for Cornyn and Tillis, who yesterday thanked Blanche for the assurances and said they would now support his nomination.
1: Yeah, and typically Republicans rubber stamp the president's nominees. But why was this issue one that really got these two senators to hold up Blanche's nomination?
2: Look, this anti-weaponization fund was deeply unpopular with Republican senators from the very beginning. Remember, this would be $1.8 billion of taxpayer money that the DOJ said could be doled out to, in essence, anyone. That includes rioters who attacked the Capitol on January 6th and beat up cops. The tax immunity deal was also problematic for some Republicans. As Cornyn himself put it last week, that deal would provide Trump with benefits that no other American taxpayer could get. To be clear, those benefits still very much remain in place. It's also worth pointing out that there is a long list of other issues at the Justice Department that legal experts, department veterans think should make Congress question Blanche's leadership as well as his fitness to be Attorney General.
1: Okay, such as?
2: Well, some point to his handling of the Epstein files. You can also look at the department's politicization under Blanche or the targeting of Trump's perceived enemies. But more broadly, there's also the unraveling of what's known as the presumption of regularity, this idea that courts assume that DOJ officials are acting properly, acting in good faith, that they're making accurate factual representations in court. Under this administration, federal judges, we have seen them repeatedly express concerns about the Justice Department not complying with court orders. Judges have questioned the representations that the DOJ has made in court. We have also seen high-profile cases unravel in spectacular fashion just in the past few days. For example, the U.S. Attorney's Office here in D.C. moved to dismiss its felony vandalism case against former Olympic canoeist for damage to the Lincoln Memorial reflecting pool. In a court filing, the DOJ said the damage to the reflecting pool wasn't caused by vandalism, but instead was just the result of a botched insulation job. So a dramatic climb down, and as I said, really a long list of issues that raise concerns for many folks about Blanche, and yet these issues haven't really been much of a speed bump at all in his nomination process.
1: That's NPR's Ryan Lucas. Ryan, thanks.
2: Thank you.
0: We've called Democratic Senator Alex Padilla of California, who sits on the Senate Judiciary Committee. Senator, good morning.
3: Good morning, Steve. Thanks for having me.
0: Okay, Ryan Lucas said there that Blanche's statements are not legally binding. Does that mean he could revive the tax deal and the fund that Trump likes?
3: Well, that's certainly how a lot of us are reading it, Steve. But let's remember the bigger picture here. As I said during his confirmation hearing, Todd Blanche is simply unfit to serve as Attorney General of the United States. He's made no secret about carrying out Trump's political agenda. He shunned any notion that the Attorney General, the Department of Justice, should serve independently of the political priorities of the president. He's been the Deputy Attorney General for almost a year and a half and acting for the last couple of months. and has carried out the agenda of retribution on behalf of Donald Trump. He botched the Epstein files, as we just discussed a minute ago, this tax immunity deal. Todd Blanche claims he was Donald Trump's personal attorney, but he's continuing to act as if he's still Donald Trump's personal attorney, and the American people deserve better.
0: You mentioned the tax deal here, and one particular provision of it seems still to be in effect, even if Blanche's notes were binding. He left intact some provisions that would grant broad immunity to the president and his adult children and their business for past conduct. Do you regard that as binding on the next administration, whoever it may be?
3: No, and some people would, many people interpret this as not even binding to this administration, because it's not a formal legal document or memo. It's a couple of paragraphs. Who knows who drafted them? They were signed by Todd Blanche. The original deal was signed by Todd Blanche after he negotiated with Todd Blanche. He representing both the president and the Department of Justice. It makes no sense. Nothing to keep this administration from creating another fund by another name for the same purpose tomorrow, maybe most likely right after the November election, if they're doing this to try to evade political consequences as we approach the midterms. And it does nothing to prevent payments to January 6th insurrectionists from other accounts at the Department of Justice. So huge holes in this whole thing. Disappointed to see that Senators Cornyn and Tillis have shifted their opposition to support of Todd Blanche. We're still in opposition on the Democratic side and hoping that there's other Republicans, once this gets to the full Senate, that will step up and do the right thing.
0: Senators Cornyn and Tillis can say, well, we got these written statements from the Attorney General nominee. What would you say to them?
3: Yeah, the again, disappointed, because these written statements provide no assurances. The vast majority of lawyers will agree. Trump's lawyers obviously will disagree.
0: How much would you say the Department of Justice has changed over the past year and a half? Many people have been fired. Many people have walked out the door. Many offices have been changed. Priorities have been changed. How would you assess the overall change of that agency?
3: Yeah, it's not a Department of Justice that you would recognize, that most people would recognize. And this was a key theme that I brought up, again, during Todd Blanche's most recent confirmation hearing, the historic independence of the Department of Justice. The people of the United States, the Constitution, is best served when you have an attorney general who will serve and uphold the rule of law independent of the political priorities, certainly priorities of retribution of the President of the United States. When offered a chance to address that, Todd Blanche immediately reverted to, well, this is the executive branch. I serve as the president's lawyers. That is exactly not what the job requires and not what the people expect and deserve.
0: If we look below the level of Todd Blanche, the acting attorney general, has the personnel of that agency changed dramatically? By which I mean, if there were a Democratic administration in a couple of years, would it be filled with people who take President Trump's view of the law?
3: There's, can be a lot of a culture reshifting back to the rule of law, not Democrat, not Republican, but to upholding the Constitution that needs to be repaired in the next administration. This administration has seen a lot of career professionals leave the Department of Justice. They'd rather leave the careers they were proud of than to pledge their loyalty to Donald Trump and his agenda. We've had recruitment problems at the Department of Justice. So I do think once there's a new administration, a new tone of professionalism and respect for the Constitution that's set, we'll recruit back some talent. But in the meantime, American people are paying the price with these priorities that are just in the wrong direction.
0: What should the Justice Department be doing? What role should it have in the upcoming fall elections? And what role, if any, do you fear it will have?
3: Well, I think we're close enough to the election where both by letter of the law and by practice, there's nothing that should be done to change the rules or certainly interfere with the administration of the November election. The Department of Justice plays a role. It's historically been one that observes, to ensure there's no foul play in the elections. Nobody's voting rights are infringed upon. Any eligible voter should be able to register and cast their ballot free from interference or intimidation. So no federal agents roving the polls across America to discourage people from voting. You know, quite the opposite. It should be on alert and uphold people's access to the ballot and the administration of free and fair elections. Because there's so many people that don't have the confidence that this administration and this Department of Justice will do it, others are doing it at the state level, at the local level. In the Senate, we just launched a election observer program in that same spirit.
0: How confident are you that there will be free and fair elections this fall?
3: I do feel confident that by and large it will be free and fair elections. As California's former Secretary of State, I know the hard work that state and local elections officials put into, the pride they take in doing their job administering elections, certainly the awareness of the voting public about what may or may not happen, and encouraging voters to exercise all their options. They can vote by mail and avoid any potential conflict or tension at a polling place. You can vote early and not worry about what may or may not happen on Election Day. But on Election Day, plenty of voting rights advocates, either on call or out and about to help protect people and their fundamental right to vote.
0: Democratic Senator Alex Padilla of California, thanks so much.
3: Thank you.
0: This is NPR News.
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1: 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I'm Steve Inskeep.
2: I'm E. Martinez.
3: And I'm Leila Fadel. We shall outlast them. Those were the words of Soviet leader Nikita Khrushchev for the West during a speech he gave in Moscow in 1956. Communism, he vowed, would outlast capitalism. 70 years on, are Khrushchev's words still a guiding light for Russia's policies, even after the fall of the Soviet Union? Russia expert Hannah Note argues yes in her new book, We Shall Outlast Them. It details the many ways Russia has set out to expand its global influence, including framing the full-scale invasion of Ukraine as a war against the West and its decadence. That kind of propaganda, Note writes, is key to Russia's expanding influence. She sets out to answer the question, why does Russia's messaging resonate?
4: The sources of pro-Russian affinity have formed as layers of storytelling about past rights and past wrongs. Russia appeals to some because the Soviet Union was a friend, to others because the West is hypocritical, because woke ideas unsettle them, or because democracy no longer delivers. Because the status quo, however defined, is bad.
3: Why has Russia been so successful in the story it tells about itself?
4: Russia has framed the war that it is waging as an anti-neocolonial war. So according to that story, the West is using Ukraine as a proxy in order to dismantle Russia, and Russia is standing up against the imperial West. And that story resonates in other parts of the world, for example, in Africa, because countries there have their own experiences with Western oppression. And one of the reasons why Russia is quite successful in doing so is that it has really gone on the offensive in disseminating this kind of propaganda. Russian media has really spread its tentacles in Africa, in Latin America, in the Middle East.
3: But why does that work when you look at what it's doing in Ukraine, a sovereign state, but also the more quiet interventions across Eastern Europe, Africa, and the Middle East?
4: What Russia is doing in Ukraine is not seen through the prism of colonialism and occupation. And, you know, I have this feeling that the reason for that is that colonialism is not something that white people are doing to other white people in Europe. And there's also a perception of the war in Ukraine as a war that is ultimately one that the West is at fault for.
3: In another part of your book, you write about President Donald Trump, and you call him disruptor in chief. You write that him as an anti-interventionist, an anti-liberal, and anti-globalist leader has given Russia some space in its campaign to outlast the West. But also, Trump is an unpredictable leader. So is it something that Russia can really depend on long term?
4: I think the anti-interventionism and anti-globalism in Donald Trump's campaign promised to give Russia some space in its campaign to outlast the West. But the way that U.S. foreign policy has played out in action over the last 18 months has actually meant that many of Russia's hopes did not materialize. They welcomed the promise of a normalization in the U.S.-Russia relationship. But then if we look at the practice of U.S. foreign policy, of course, we see that Donald Trump has ordered the use of military force against many countries, including Russian partners, Venezuela and Iran. And even though Donald Trump has rolled out the red carpet for Vladimir Putin, there has been no meaningful normalization in the Russia-U.S. relationship or real gains from a Russian point of view.
3: What about when it comes to that propaganda war? Are there things that the West, the United States, is doing that feeds this story that Russia tells about the role of the West and the ills of the world?
4: Well, I do think that the handling of the war in Gaza and this unequivocal support that countries in Europe and the United States led to Israel really made it much easier for Russia to tell a story of Western hypocrisy, of Western double standard, of caring about human rights in some parts of the world and not in others. And Russia really tapped into those grievances quite opportunistically.
3: I mean, I do remember very specific interviews with Palestinians where they would point that out. How can you see occupation and invasion and oppression in Ukraine and not see it with us? A refrain I heard often.
4: Right.
3: Has Putin's, though, laser focus on Ukraine disrupted its larger strategy of domination that we saw through both military backing and propaganda over the years? And I'm thinking of the sort of crumbling of its influence in Syria when Bashar al-Assad fell, the disruption of that in places like Armenia and beyond.
4: In some ways, yes, but it's a mixed picture. If we compare Russia's position in the world today to what it was in January 2022, before Russia invaded Ukraine, Russia's global influence has declined. Mm-hmm. In 2022, Russia had it pretty good. It had strained but still functional relations with Europe and the United States. It had a solid military presence in Syria, in the South Caucasus. It had good relations with China. Now, relations with Europe have totally unraveled. Russia's position in the Middle East has eroded, and the relationship between Russia and China has become a lot more asymmetrical because Russia has become so heavily dependent on China because of Western sanctions. And unless this war ends and something changes dramatically, this trajectory of deepening dependence on China will only continue.
3: Do you see a future where this does change?
4: At the moment, I don't think that President Putin is ready to walk away from this war. Until there is domestic political change inside Russia, Russia looks at itself as a global power. It retains the ambition to project power into other parts of the world.
3: Hannah Note is the director of the Eurasia Nonproliferation Program at the James Martin Center for Nonproliferation Studies. Her book, We Shall Outlast Them, is out today. Hannah, thank you.
4: Thank you so much.
3: This is NPR News.

0: Live from NPR News in Washington, I'm Dave Mattingly. As crews continue battling wildfires in much of the western U.S., authorities in Washington state say an arson suspect is under arrest. The 37-year-old man is being held on $1 million bond. He's suspected of starting the Old Trails Fire, one of several wildfires burning near Spokane. Three fires have blackened more than 9,000 acres north of Spokane. Tens of thousands of people have been evacuated there, and hundreds of homes have been destroyed by the flames. Anna King with the Northwest Public Broadcasting has more.
1: Britt Wilson was standing outside of her parents' home in North Spokane. It was just ashes. There were massive trucks working in the background to shut down the gas lines.
2: They had to get out at the last minute, and they couldn't find two of their cats when they left. So, we have no idea where they are or if they're okay. They're probably not. But just, it's just wild. Like, it was like that morning they were fine.
1: Many seniors and families are evacuated to Spokane's convention center. Others are filling up the hotels in town. Most appear spent from exhaustion and worry about what they will find when they are allowed to return home. For NPR News, I'm Anna King in Spokane, Washington.
0: This is NPR News from Washington. There are election primaries today in five states: Kansas, Michigan, Missouri, Virginia, and Washington. One of the most watched races is in Michigan, where Democratic Senator Gary Peters is not seeking re-election. Veteran Congresswoman Haley Stevens is up against progressive candidate Abdul El-Sayed for the Democratic Senate nomination. The winner will face Republican Congressman Mike Rogers in November. People in 50 countries applying for a visa to enter the U.S. are now required to pay bonds of up to $20,000 each. Critics argue the new Trump administration policy targets low-income countries, as NPR's Jewel Bright reports.
3: Citizens of at least 30 African countries are among those affected by the policy, which was first introduced temporarily in August last year. At that time, travelers from affected countries were required to pay between $5,000 to $15,000. But under the now permanent rules, deposits of up to $20,000 must be paid. Trump administration officials say the program is designed to reduce visa overstays, but critics argue the higher deposits could place travel beyond the reach of people in low-income African countries. Starting this month, the administration is also reducing U.S. visa processing centers across Africa from nearly 50 to 20 centers across a few selected countries. Jewel Bright, NPR News, Lagos.
0: I'm Dave Mattingly in Washington.

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1: 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I'm Steve Inskeep in Washington, D.C.
2: And I'm A. Martinez in Culver City, California. Federal prosecutors have dropped charges against three people accused of damaging the Lincoln Memorial Reflecting Pool. They blame President Trump's hand-picked contractor instead. A rare pushback from his own administration, as NPR's Rachel Treisman reports.
3: It was 1 month ago when Jeanine Pirro, the U.S. attorney for the District of Columbia, held a press conference about the reflecting pool. She announced that a grand jury had indicted former Olympian David Hearn on a felony property destruction charge.
4: The evidence shows, will prove beyond a reasonable doubt, that Hearn willfully destroyed property at the Lincoln Memorial Reflecting Pool.
3: Hearn says he simply reached into the pool to touch a floating piece of the new $14 million lining. He pleaded not guilty and was scheduled for trial in September. And then, on Friday, Pirro asked a judge to drop the charge. In a 20-page court filing, Pirro said new evidence from the Department of the Interior shows that the peeling paint was the result of a, quote, botched installation.
5: Their own experts and even the Department of the Interior have concluded that no one damaged the reflecting pool.
3: That's attorney Alan Dale. He represents one of the other three people arrested for vandalism. All pleaded not guilty.
5: They're all charged with doing about the same thing, putting their hand in the reflecting pool.
3: By Monday, all three of their misdemeanor charges had been dropped. But their lawyers say the experience will stay with them. One of them said his client lost two jobs. Another described it as humiliating.
6: She's been fingerprinted, she's been photographed, she's a mugshot, she's in the FBI database.
3: Lawyer Jameson Kohler said his client, a local veterinarian, had simply picked up floating paint pieces along with some litter.
6: This is the President of the United States saying these people will be punished. These people are going to jail for a long time. She's horrified and petrified.
3: Trump said Monday he was really disappointed in Pirro, whom he picked for the job.
7: She folded like an umbrella. And people get away with things. It's a disgrace.
3: Trump continued to blame vandals for the damage, but he also found fault with the company.
7: The contractor. But the contractor was rushing. We wanted to get it open for July 4th, and we got it done.
3: Algae and peeling paint caused problems immediately after the pool was refilled. It was drained again after the 4th of July, and it sits empty and fenced off today. Rachel Treisman, NPR News.
1: Elliot Williams has been listening with us. He is a legal analyst and former federal prosecutor. Welcome back.
8: Hey, good to talk to you, Steve.
1: Good morning. If you were still acting as a prosecutor, could you have made the case for vandalism here?
8: I absolutely could not, Steve. And quite frankly, if I tried, I'd be risking my law license, to be honest, because I would be making claims in court that are not supported by fact or law. Look, the standard for vandalism in the District of Columbia is maliciously injuring, breaking, or destroying private or public property. And nowhere in any of the president's claims of vandalism was that evidence established, other than simply saying that it was that this damage was caused by vandals. Nowhere, not once, did anyone credibly pin on Mr. Hearn or any of these three people this idea that they'd committed acts of vandalism. And these were just useless junk prosecutions.
1: I feel that you've identified something that's really important in our political discourse, just to note so that people are aware of it, can notice when it happens. You're telling me that there was no evidence, but the president applied a label to someone, vandal, and just said it again and again and again.
8: That's a really important point here. And I want to be clear, vandalism of federal property or monuments is a very serious thing. People should go to jail if they do it. But we don't live in a world of just ideas or feelings. We live in a world of laws. And if a prosecutor is going to come forward with a serious allegation that someone has done or engaged in an act like this, prosecutors need to, under the law, come forward with where that evidence is of that person's criminal intent to commit that act. And nowhere was that ever said, and certainly not even from Jeanine Pirro at the time that she announced the charges.
1: Well, I'm glad you mentioned that she announced charges and then withdrew them, because she seems in recent days to have done what you would want a prosecutor to do, which is follow the evidence as she sees it. But yeah. Why do you think that Pirro spoke so differently at the start, saying, for example, that David Hearn acted violently and forcefully?
8: I God knows, Steve, I don't know. And I don't think Jean Pirro should be let off the hook here. Of course, it is a good thing and legally and professionally the correct thing to have dropped these charges at the time she did now. But let's be clear, she should never have brought them in the first place. Now, at the time this all came out, I was out talking about this as well, making the point that if there is evidence, it certainly wasn't made public at the time, but maybe they have it. Maybe they could come forward with it and establish that it was the case. We've learned from reading this 20-page memo that she submitted that there never was. And quite frankly, that memorandum in which she lays out why they're dropping the charges is a masterclass in throwing your co-workers under the bus. They really take the investigators of this case to task, saying that they failed in any duty to really establish the circumstances of what happened in this alleged act of vandalism that wasn't an act of vandalism.
1: Now, as we heard in Rachel's story there, President Trump is not happy, says he is not happy. Todd Blanche is the acting attorney general and the nominee to be permanently the attorney general. Is it the attorney general's job in a situation like this to stick up for the prosecutor?
8: That's an excellent question. To some extent, however, it's the attorney general's job to establish that his prosecutors are following facts and law and only bringing cases that are supported or supportable. Now, I will note that a case like this, a relatively small vandalism case in a local jurisdiction, probably isn't the sort that would bubble up to the Attorney General of the United States. Now, D.C. is a little bit different, obviously, because everybody lives in this town here. However, the only things that would really make it to the Attorney General's desk would be if a elected official were charged with vandalism or something like that, or a famous actor.
1: I'm just wondering if the right action for an Attorney General in this situation is to maybe call the president and say, listen, probably you don't want to fire that person. They were acting correctly. Like, educate the president a little bit.
8: Yeah, or simply back off because of the fact, Mr. President, you are putting our prosecutors in a very dangerous position of having to stand up in public and substantiate charges that simply aren't supported in law.
1: How would you rate the credibility of the Justice Department overall at this moment?
8: It's really low, Steve. And it's not just with the public or anyone else. It's with judges and courts, which are increasingly finding that they don't trust the things the Justice Department are saying. Judges are starting to put this in rulings that they just simply can't believe what they're hearing as prosecutors stand up in court. And it's really heartbreaking.
1: Elliot Williams is a former Deputy Assistant Attorney General. Elliot, thanks so much.
8: It's always great to talk to you, Steve. Take care.
1: This is NPR News.
9: Tune into The Swamp here on KBUT every other Saturday evening from 6 to 8 p.m. This is Scooter, and I hope you'll join me as we celebrate the Muscle Shoals Rhythm Section, a.k.a. the Swampers, and the hundreds of hits they helped create, backing everyone from Aretha Franklin to Paul Simon and Lynyrd Skynyrd. 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Plus, whatever else moves me today. Come hang out with me on KBUT. Let's put some tunes on.
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0: Good morning, I'm Steve Inskeep. A South Pacific island nation changed its name. This program is previously called the country Nauru, N-A-U-R-U. The 11,000 residents have altered Nauru to be now Aero, N-A-O-E-R-O. They're going back to the pronunciation of their native language and losing a pronunciation used by outsiders. People who live in a place get to decide how to say the place, which is why people live in Versailles, Kentucky. It's Morning Edition.
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2: 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I'm A. Martinez.
0: And I'm Steve Inskeep. The news and gossip site TMZ has made a name for itself with big scoops on celebrity culture. Now, it's covering Capitol Hill. And NPR congressional correspondent Claudia Grisales is covering them.
3: You don't look like Pee Wee Herman, by the way.
4: That's TMZ's Charlie Cotton outside Reagan National Airport. He's chatting with Senator John Ossoff, touching on President Trump's jab, calling the Georgia Democrat Pinky Herman. Cotton, a native Australian, also wanted to hear more about Ossoff's ties to Australia through his mother.
5: You know, there is a laid-back culture, I think.
4: Cotton is one half of TMZ's new D.C. bureau. The other is Jacob Wasserman, who's reported for TMZ from L.A. and New York.
6: What me and Charlie are trying to do is we need to take a step back. And while it's great to get into the importance of social and political issues, we want to understand who these people are.
4: This year, TMZ sparked interest after posting photos of vacationing lawmakers during a partial government shutdown. By April, TMZ, D.C. was born. Now, Wasserman and Cotton work a grueling schedule to cover Congress through a different lens.
7: This place is kind of like a reality show, so we just want to capture some of the natural entertainment.
4: No topic is off limits, and some is a dramatic departure from traditional Capitol Hill reporting. In one recent viral segment, the duo argued that stuffy straight guys were ruining the D.C. dating scene. Cotton said they got an enormous response from Hill staffers and some lawmakers, too.
7: Of all the clips we've shot, and we've shot like some important people, we've never received a response like we did for that.
4: But not everyone is keen to talk. That includes Senate Democratic Leader Chuck Schumer. He declined to answer Wasserman's question about a mysterious sound heard during a recent speech.
8: Senator Jacob with TMZ, did you fart yesterday on the Senate floor?
4: Ultimately, TMZ conceded the sound might have been something else. But Wasserman and Cotton say such lowbrow questions can give lawmakers a big payoff, reaching disengaged voters. They argue TMZ could help Schumer and other members connect with people they may not normally reach.
6: What a great opportunity it is to maybe play it off and show your personality.
7: He would be, like, celebrated.
4: At the other end of the Capitol, TMZ found a more receptive audience in House Republican Lauren Boebert. The Colorado congresswoman opened up on everything from Botox to behind-the-scenes talks on a critical defense policy bill.
9: It's a big issue on the left and the right, and many of my constituents have reached out. They don't want this provision in the bill.
4: Robert Thompson, a Syracuse University professor of television and pop culture, says the duo is especially notable in a moment when American media is under fire.
10: It is extraordinary the disproportionate amount of attention these two guys are getting.
4: But Thompson notes that while TMZ has operated under different rules in the past, such as paying for exclusive photos, their new D.C. operation should be taken seriously. It's a point Wasserman emphasizes. He says they're after the big scoops, TMZ's bread and butter.
6: We want to be players and we want to compete and break news that is going to move the needle.
4: If they're successful, they could do for politics what they've already done for celebrity culture. Turn gossip into news and news into gossip. Claudia DeSantis, NPR News, the Capitol.
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0: It's Morning Edition from NPR News. I'm Steve Inskeep.
1: Henry Martinez, the future of Head Start is uncertain. The Early Education and Anti-Poverty Program is more than 60 years old, and recently it has been the target for funding cuts. The Department of Health and Human Services says new rules are coming this week, but called information that was leaked to some media organizations incomplete and misleading. NPR education reporter Sequoia Carrillo joins us to talk through what all of this could mean for parents and educators. Sequoia, now for those who do not have experience with Head Start, what is it exactly and who does it serve?
2: So Head Start provides preschool, meals, and a whole host of support services for low-income children and families. It was started in 1965 under then-President Lyndon B. Johnson as part of his war on poverty. The program serves nearly a million kids each year from birth to age five, both in urban centers but also in rural and remote locations. Kids experiencing homelessness and in the foster care system are automatically eligible, as well as children who fall at or below the federal poverty line. It's been going strong for a long time. It's now a $12 billion program that has enjoyed bipartisan support for much of its history. It is often cited as a success. Advocates say it bridges learning gaps for kids in a critical time of learning and development. But in recent years, it has also come under criticism by conservatives who say it's ineffective and full of red tape.
1: Okay, so what is known about what the Trump administration's plans are for it?
2: Some news outlets, including The Nation and The New York Times, reported last week, these reports have not been independently confirmed by NPR, that the Trump administration had drafted language to gut the 133-page standards guide for the program and reduce it to only a few pages. These standards include everything from safety guidelines. They spell out who's eligible for Head Start, and they even require that kids in the program brush their teeth once a day. The Department of Health and Human Services then issued a response to the news reports on X late Saturday night, saying there will be changes announced this week, but that the reports mischaracterized them. Yesterday, NPR asked for details and clarification, but their press office referred us back to that Saturday night post. We don't have the exact proposal yet, but we can look at the Conservative Heritage Foundation's past work and the blueprint it set out in Project 2025 that this administration has often followed. And there, the message is very clear. Eliminate Head Start. Tommy Sheridan is the deputy director at the National Head Start Association, a nonpartisan group that advocates for the program. And he says they've been bracing for some kind of change for a long time.
3: We still have not seen a draft of the proposed comments, and we're anxiously waiting to see what is proposed, and we'll navigate that when it comes.
1: All right. So any idea when that might be, those changes?
2: So pretty much the one thing we do know for sure is that changing this kind of program takes a long time. Sheridan wanted to assure parents and teachers that Head Start is still operational and they are gearing up for the new school year. Even if the rules come out this week, like HHS suggested, it will kick off a month's, if not a year-long process to seek public comment and talk to stakeholders. Sheridan's organization is preparing for whatever the proposed rule may be, but said we may be in for a long ride.
1: All right, that's NPR's Sequoia Carrillo.
0: Senator Mitch McConnell missed a Western Kentucky political event, the annual Fancy Farm Picnic. McConnell normally would have appeared before a big crowd, but he's recovering from a fall. Kentucky Public Radio's Sylvia Goodman was able to attend and spoke with voters about what they think of their senior U.S. senator.
4: The annual political picnic in Fancy Farm is an event that McConnell has attended for decades and helped convert from a picnic where Democrats dominated to one where they're praised for showing up. And Republican Party officials in West Kentucky attribute that massive change-up to one Mitch McConnell.
5: If you're thankful for Senator McConnell, can you please stand up and give some applause?
4: That was at the GOP breakfast the morning of the picnic, where party members gave the absent senator a 20-second standing ovation before playing a tribute to McConnell at Fancy Farm over the course of his four-decade-long career. There were the early days in the 80s.
6: As long as I'm in the Senate, Kentucky will have a voice instead of San Francisco and Martha's Vineyard.
4: All the way to 2025.
7: And I'm so happy that you can't find a Democrat with a flashlight anymore down here.
4: But McConnell missed what would have been his 31st Fancy Farm this year, and it's certainly not because of Senate business. The 84-year-old said in an emailed statement a week in advance he wouldn't make it because he's still recovering from the fall and bout of pneumonia that landed and kept him in the hospital for several weeks. That absence has led to wild speculation, internet memes, and increasingly insistent calls for transparency. As speakers took to the stage at Fancy Farm, the traditionally noisy hecklers broke out in their own chant. McConnell is set to leave office at the end of his term, and the race to replace him is in full swing. Some Western Kentuckians, like Democrat Colt Boddy, were adamant that McConnell owes his constituents answers.
7: You feel like you don't have to answer to the people because you feel like you're sort of seeing a coronation every time you go up for a re-election. You do still work for the people, and you need to answer to them.
4: Others, like Republican Bree Snow, says she respects his privacy, but that Kentuckians need their full complement of congressmen.
8: We need someone in that position doing the work, but I would hate to say anything ugly about him.
4: Fancy Farm native Sarah Darnell says she almost always skips the political speaking part of the picnic, heading straight for the barbecue and bingo. But even she wants to know, what is going on with Mitch McConnell?
9: Some reporters should try to barge in see if he's still alive or if he's on life support or if he's really sitting there with his wife reading the paper.
4: Democratic Governor Andy Beshear has repeatedly called on McConnell to provide proof of his fitness to serve or resign, saying in one letter he sent in late July that, quote, Kentuckians are just asking you to be honest. McConnell's popularity has sunk significantly in his home state, driven in part by his feuds with President Donald Trump.
10: It's almost like McConnell's kind of a Democrat in sheep's clothing, like a rhino.
4: That's Gary Walters, one of the Republicans who drove in from Louisville to Fancy Farm. He said he's watched McConnell's career since before he was senator, but not voting with Trump all the time erased his conservative cred among the president's diehard fans. McConnell has so far rebuffed any interview requests, but says in emailed statements he is continuing to improve and hopes to return to Senate business. His term ends on January 3rd. I'm Sylvia Goodman in Fancy Farm, Kentucky.

0: Good morning. Michigan is one of five states holding primary elections today. The Democratic Senate race there pits two different political ideologies against each other. What do voters want? It's Morning Edition from NPR News. Authorities arrested someone for arson in connection with one of the three wildfires that threatened Spokane, Washington. I'm Steve Inskeep.
1: And I'm A. Martinez. The fires have displaced some 65,000 people, which is more than a fourth of the city's population. Also, Apple plans to reinvest its $2 billion tariff refund at home. And health officials in Michigan confirm the first known death related to an outbreak of psychosporiasis. It's Tuesday, August 4th. Number 44 turns 65 as President Barack Obama celebrates a birthday today. News is next.
2: Live from NPR News in New York City, I'm Dwahli Saikautel. The Senate Judiciary Committee is about to vote this morning on Todd Blanche's nomination for Attorney General. The vote is set to go ahead after two Republican lawmakers dropped their objections and said they would support Blanche. NPR's Ryan Lucas reports.
3: The two Republicans who had been holding up the committee vote on Blanche are Senators John Cornyn and Tom Tillis. They wanted written guarantees that the nearly $1.8 billion anti-weaponization fund was dead, and also in writing, limits to the scope of the sweeping tax immunity deal for President Trump, his family, and businesses. Late Sunday, Blanche provided two documents that address those demands, though legal experts say neither document provides ironclad guarantees. But they were enough for Cornyn and Tillis, who thanked Blanche and said they will now support him. Their votes are critical for Blanche, who needs the support of every Republican on the Senate Judiciary Committee for his nomination to advance to the full Senate. Ryan Lucas, NPR News, Washington.
2: The psychosporiasis outbreak in the United States has caused its first known deaths. Health officials in Michigan say two people who both had underlying medical conditions have died, as NPR's Maria Godoy reports.
4: Psychosporiasis isn't usually fatal, but it can be more severe in people who are very young, elderly, or have compromised immune systems, says Dr. Cynthia Sears with Johns Hopkins University. She says left untreated, the intestinal illness can linger, with symptoms seeming to clear only to recur.
5: Even in someone who's perfectly healthy, they can have intermittent diarrhea for weeks to months.
4: She says when treated with antibiotics, people usually recover fully within days. Dr. Anurag Malani is with Trinity Health Ann Arbor Hospital in Michigan, a state that's reported more than 11,000 cases.
6: One of the persons I saw over the weekend, you know, had diarrhea for weeks.
4: Malani says he's starting to see fewer patients with the illness since a peak 3 weeks ago. Maria Godoy, NPR News.
2: Federal workers at more than six agencies are being ordered by the Trump administration to move into new buildings. Agency leaders say the relocations are meant to reduce the government's real estate footprint and save money. More from NPR's Kiara Eisner.
7: For many federal workers, this summer has been one of chaotic relocations. Some USDA workers were told to move into a building by August that was treated for bedbugs in May. But as of late July, officials hadn't said it was all clear yet. The new building for employees at the Consumer Financial Protection Bureau didn't have working Wi-Fi for weeks. Trump-appointed heads of these agencies say these moves were supposed to save money. But some employees are moving out of buildings that the government is still paying millions for. And two lawsuits say the moves haven't been authorized by Congress and violate federal law. Kiara Eisner, NPR News.
2: And this is NPR from New York City. President Trump warns Iran that this is Tehran's last chance to make a deal to end the 5-month-long war. He had called off weekend attacks, saying negotiations were imminent with Saudi Arabia, the United Arab Emirates, Qatar, and others. But Iran denies that direct talks are taking place. Officials only confirmed that talks with Oman over new routes in the Strait of Hormuz is being negotiated. Meanwhile, a vessel in the waters was apparently attacked by an unknown projectile. In early trading, oil prices climbed. Global shares were mostly higher. European shares hit a record high of 656.85 with gains in technology stocks. In Asia, shares rose in Japan, South Korea, and Australia. Spider-Man, brand new.

0: New Day has had a few very good days at the box office. NPR's Bob Mundell has details.
1: With $360 million in ticket sales in North America and another $572 million overseas, Spider-Man Brand New Day has taken in a total of $932 million worldwide in its opening weekend.
2: I am totally out of control.
1: Only one film, Avengers Endgame, has ever topped that, and it required dozens of superheroes to do what Spidey has done all by himself.
3: Talk to Banner?
4: No, Banner. Only Hulk.
1: Okay, not all by himself, but almost. The web-slinger is expected to have topped $1 billion in the next couple of days and seems well on the way to joining the $2 billion club eventually, a club with only 7 members. Bob Mundello, NPR News.
0: And I'm Dwali Saikautel, NPR News.
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0: It's Morning Edition from NPR News. I'm Steve Inskeep in Washington, D.C.
1: And I'm May Martinez in Culver City, California. Five states hold primary elections today. The marquee race will be in Michigan, where Democrats see holding an open Senate seat as essential to reclaim the chamber.
0: First, Democrats decide where to place their bet. In a primary, they choose between two candidates to take on Republican Mike Rogers.
2: NPR congressional reporter Sam Greenglass joins us from Petoskey, Michigan. Sam, what's it been like on the campaign trail?
3: Hey, I've talked with maybe 50 voters in the last 2 weeks, from the Detroit River to Lake Michigan, at a UAW picnic, local Democratic clubs, community events, and it is hard to overstate how tense this race has become. And a big reason for that is because it has turned into this proxy for so many of the debates roiling the party right now. You know, establishment versus insurgent, further left versus more moderate.
2: So speaking of that, where do the two candidates sit on those lines?
3: There is Congresswoman Haley Stevens. She flipped a suburban House district in 2018 and has focused on her crossover appeal and support for Michigan manufacturing. She's got support from Michigan heavyweights like Governor Gretchen Whitmer.
4: You know, I'm just beating MAGA four times in my congressional races, and I'm passing laws, and I'm doing damn good work. We don't need wish lists. We need action now.
3: Stevens' opponent is former public health official Abdul El-Sayed. He's backed by the left's biggest stars like Senator Bernie Sanders and is running on Medicare for All and eliminating corporate money from politics. He has criticized millions of dollars from the pro-Israel lobby AIPAC flooding the race against him.
5: Problem too often with the Democratic Party is that we have an instinct to say the right thing, but we're bought off by the people who are on the side of doing the wrong thing. And so we're constantly hedging and pulling punches.
3: And so this race will test whether a candidate on the left, like El-Sayed, can prevail in a battleground state.
2: Sam, you mentioned all of these tensions. How would you describe the common theme in this race?
3: The prevailing feeling I am hearing is frustration, even anger. This is Alyssa Diebold, chair of the Macomb County Democrats.
6: People are pissed. Gas is expensive. Groceries are expensive. Healthcare is insane.
3: She says the voters hungry for change now are not always motivated by leftist politics. It's more demand for candidates who will buck the system, not do the same old, same old.
2: Okay, so how is that kind of filtering into how voters are thinking about their choice?
3: Yeah, so I met so many voters truly struggling with their vote. On a Lake Michigan beach, Elizabeth Schaefer told me, holding the seat is what matters.
7: Who has the best chance of beating the Republican? That's going to be my biggest priority.
3: But up the beach, Madison Miles decided she just didn't want to think that way anymore.
8: I just want to vote for who I think will be the best representative for me and my beliefs.
3: Now, pundits and politicians will try to make inferences from what happens in Michigan. One Democrat I talked to, Joel Rutherford, said none of this will matter in 2028 if Democrats win both chambers this fall and fail to deliver.
2: All right. Now, what else will you be watching today?
3: I'm also keeping tabs on primaries in Michigan's governor's race and several competitive House seats. It is also primary day in Kansas, Missouri, Washington, and Virginia. One race I'm watching is in the St. Louis area, where former Congresswoman Cori Bush is challenging Representative Wesley Bell from the left. Another test of how much an anti-establishment mood is powering this political moment.
2: That's NPR congressional reporter Sam Greenglass in Michigan. Sam, thanks.
3: You're welcome.
0: Larry Sabato is watching today's primaries, as he has watched many over the years. He directs the University of Virginia Center for Politics. Mr. Sabato, welcome back.
9: Thank you, Steve.
0: What thoughts did you have as you listened to some of the voters Sam was talking with there?
9: I think it well represented what's really at stake across the country, but particularly in the Michigan Senate race, which is a divide that we've seen many times over the years between establishment Democrats who focus on winning in November and anti-establishment Democrats who are angry at fill-in-the-blank, certainly gas prices, food prices, and Donald Trump himself, people who focus on what they're opposed to and want to nominate someone they believe in.
0: I am curious if you think that we should still be thinking about the two categories in the same way there, the electable person versus the angry person. Is it possible, which I think some on the left might feel, that the angry person is the electable person?
9: Well, there is a lot of that sentiment. And, you know, Steve, if this turns into any kind of a blue wave, then you will have lots of people from the anti-establishment wing of the party, from the progressive wing, winning in November, even though they may have been written off in the summer. We've seen that many times in both parties. So anger sometimes can propel a larger turnout, which in a midterm election can produce results.
0: I'm also, thinking about what I guess experts like you would call the fundamentals. I mean, people have a certain view of the economy right now. People know who the president is. People definitely have opinions about the president. Does it really matter who the Democratic nominee is in Michigan?
9: It matters to a certain degree. I think it does affect the margins of the electorate, and that can matter in a close race. But see, that's the key. Will these races be close by November, or will, as you say, the fundamentals have driven the election strongly in one direction or the other? If we've got fundamentals pushing things toward the edge, pushing things toward a wave, then I think people's emotions take control, and some of the principles that we associate with midterm elections may not apply this year.
0: I get the impression that people on the political left, Democratic Socialists and others, are thinking about primaries a little bit the way that President Trump has been thinking about primaries. If he wins the primary, it's a divided country, and he's got a good chance of winning the general, period.
9: Yes, that's the way we are today. That's the way Americans are. We used to be very pragmatic in our voting. There were decades when we voted pragmatically in both parties. I'm not going to say those days are gone, but they're ebbing.
0: Does the mainstream have any game left on the Democratic side?
9: The mainstream has more money. The mainstream often has the elected officials. Notice most of the elected officials, the senior people in the Democratic Party in Michigan and elsewhere, have supported Haley Stevens and not Abdul El-Sayed. But is that enough anymore? Is it enough in a year when anger and disaffection is driving politics in America? Well, we'll find out.
0: Could you give me an assessment of the Republican candidate who does not face a real primary challenge, as I understand it? Mike Rogers, former member of Congress, now seeking a Senate seat. How does he match up with the moment for Michigan?
9: Well, he's followed the old rule that if your opponent is committing suicide, or you think the opponent is committing suicide, then you don't interfere. He's been very quiet. He nearly won the other Senate seat in 2024, just a few thousand votes away from victory then. However, it's a different year. Donald Trump carried Michigan reasonably handily in 2024, and that helped Mike Rogers. Well, this year in Michigan, as well as in all but a handful of American states, Donald Trump is well below 50% popularity. So, again, very different situation. If he runs the same campaign he ran in 2024, he'll lose. We'll see how he adjusts to the new realities as we go forth into the fall.
0: Let me zoom out from the map of Michigan to the map of the United States. I'm sure you're thinking and reassessing with each new round of primaries how the fall looks like, who is favored. We have thought Democrats are favored to win the House and that Republicans are favored to keep the Senate, but Democrats have a narrow path. How are you feeling about the odds for the fall right now?
9: I think they've been moving in a Democratic direction, certainly in the House. You wouldn't know it by reading the headlines or looking at the daily news ticker. But the basic underlying principle to midterm elections is people have a chance to react to the incumbent administration and send their tentative verdict. And so that's what they're doing for the House. For the Senate, opinions, well-informed opinions, differ greatly here. But I think, again, Democrats are on the field to actually win the Senate. Whether they'll do it depends on what happens between now and November.
0: You still see about, I don't know, five, six states of which Democrats have to prevail in almost all of them to get a majority?
9: Yes, they don't have to prevail in all of them, but they're going to have to do well in states Donald Trump carried by more than 10 points, at least in a couple of cases, and that isn't easy.
0: Larry Sabato of the University of Virginia, thanks.
9: Thank you.
1: The U.S. government has so far paid out more than $80 billion in tariff refunds since the Supreme Court struck down President Trump's Liberation Day tariffs earlier this year. One company with a big refund is Apple. And as NPR's John Ruich reports, it's planning to do something with that money that a lot of smaller companies can't.
10: Apple says the tariff refund added about 2 percentage points to its gross margin. But how much is that? We did some math, and it's about $2.2 billion. Apple declined to comment, but on an earnings call last week, CEO Tim Cook was explicit about what Apple will do with the money.
11: Last year, we made a $600 billion commitment to the U.S. over 4 years. And now, as we said before, we plan to reinvest the tariff refunds we've received into the U.S.
10: The company is trying to shift its supply chains to the states. Dan Anthony tracks refunds at a small business group called We Pay the Tariffs that's critical of the import taxes. He says a recent survey his group did shows that, unlike Apple, many businesses are using their refunds just to stay afloat.
12: The biggest two things that got flagged were paying down debt, so essentially trying to get out of the hole they got themselves into to keep making tariff payments, and rebuilding inventory.
10: He says nearly half of the 241 businesses surveyed said they had increased lines of credit or took fresh debt to survive the tariffs. Many cut costs by laying staff off. He says the government is due to update the amount it's refunded so far, but the Trump administration launched fresh tariffs in July, complicating the outlook for businesses.
12: There is a reluctance to invest in U.S. manufacturing or really anywhere, because they just don't know when are these things going to change again.
10: For now, he says, even with refunds, many companies are staying in a defensive crouch. John Ruwich, NPR News.
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2: I'm Martinez.
3: And I'm Michelle Martin. Remember, a mind is a terrible thing to waste? That's the iconic ad campaign from the 1970s for the United Negro College Fund, an organization of private, historically black colleges and universities. Michael Lomax didn't come up with that phrase, but he's worked to make it a reality for the last 22 years as president and CEO of UNCF, which has helped hundreds of thousands of students access higher education at institutions across the country. The UNCF announced he will retire at the end of the coming academic year, so I thought this would be a good time to ask him about this exciting and tumultuous time for HBCUs. Enrollment and donations are up at many institutions, but the Trump administration is putting intense pressure on programs that serve minority students.
4: These institutions have tremendous economic impact. They move people from the bottom of the socioeconomic ladder to the middle, to the top rungs. That's good for America. That's the kind of work that we do.
3: He says UNCF has made that case for HBCUs to lawmakers of both parties.
4: When we had Democrats in the White House and when we've had Republicans in the White House, we've tried to tell a story at UNCF that HBCUs are nonpartisan and that they're really American institutions which benefit our nation writ large.
3: President Trump, in his first term, met with presidents of HBCUs, you know, early. I mean, it was controversial because the meeting was set shortly after that demonstration in Charlottesville, Virginia, where these neo-Nazis were, you know, marching through the streets, and there were some calls to cancel the meeting. You did go to the meeting. What was that like?
4: Well, it was a little different from other meetings I've had in the Oval Office over, you know, the 50 years I've been in education. President Trump was very engaging. His team members, some of whom remain with him, were somewhat curious, and it was a bit of a free-for-all. Not quite as structured as meetings have been with him since then. I'll just tell you that every time I've been in the Oval Office, I've been treated with respect. There's been clear understanding of why I am there, what it is we're trying to achieve in behalf of the institutions we represent, and we've had a good ear and a lot of support, frankly.
3: Has the second Trump administration been as engaged with the HBCUs as it was in the first?
4: Well, it does so differently. I mean, he's got people who know more about the sector than they did in the first term. We have met regularly with the Secretary of Education. We meet regularly with members of the president's team. And they know what our priorities are, and they've been responsive.
3: What are your priorities?
4: Well, our priorities are strong federal funding in several categories. One of them is block grants that go to the institutions. And so all I can do is say that we've made the case to the president. He's heard what we have to say. He has provided support. Because of the increase in the number of people who want to attend these institutions, we've got to build more infrastructure.
3: Why do you think it is, though, that so many of the HBCUs have seen this surge in applications? There are those who argue that it's in part because some of these historically or predominantly white institutions are now viewed as hostile in ways that they were not previously, have not been viewed in recent years. Do you think that's true, too?
4: I would say that the tolerance for being in, you know, accepted but not brought into the community fully is not as great for this new generation as it was in my generation. I was taught to conform, to meet the expectations when I went from Morehouse to Columbia to Emory. This new generation of students says, meet me where I am, embrace me where I am, and make me a part of the community. And I think that's a challenge to a lot of institutions that's quite different. So I don't think they're more egregiously discriminatory, but I don't think they are the same kind of nurturing and embracing environment that many students want and that they find at HBCUs.
3: Speaking of challenges, as you and I are speaking now, it's been in the news, this issue around Howard University. Approximately 500 students who had been enrolled were informed very recently that they have been unenrolled because they didn't meet certain payment requirements to enroll. Some of these parents and students argued that the HBCUs have a higher obligation to work with students, particularly first-generation students, than other institutions do. Yeah. In the spirit of fairness, I mean, the institution says, I mean, Howard says it has worked with many of these students and that about half of the students who were previously unenrolled will now be re-enrolled so that they've resolved their issue. But what do you make of that?
4: Well, let me just say, I'm going to speak now, Michelle, as a Howard dad and a Howard granddad. And my granddaughter just graduated last spring. So I can tell you that Howard University communicates with families and students. The reality is that Howard, just like everybody else, has to pay their bills. And the people who attend the institution have to pay theirs. The truth is, getting students to be able to pay because they are good students and they meet all of the academic requirements, they've got to meet the financial ones. And it's much harder to meet those financial ones because the federal government doesn't have, I think, a really good loan policy for students who will need financial support. I don't like students to get into deep debt, but if they can't make their family payments, they've got to have a way of borrowing effectively. And Howard and all these institutions, they can't operate without their revenues.
3: So what made this the right time for you to step away from this job?
4: I will turn 70. I turned 79 this year. When I step away, I will turn 80 that year. Can I please have some time off? But I'm going to go work somewhere else, I hope. Hint, hint, hint, to be able to go back to where I started this at Morehouse College.
3: Teaching?
4: Teaching. Oh. And I want to do what I think all people should be asked to do, share their wisdom, their experiences, and prepare the next generation.
3: That is Michael Lomax. He is the president and CEO of UNCF. Mr. Lomax, thank you so much for joining us and congratulations on your tenure.
4: Thank you, Michelle.
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0: Live from NPR News in Washington, I'm Dave Mattingly. The Senate Judiciary Committee is scheduled to vote this morning on Todd Blanche's nomination to be Attorney General. His nomination is expected to advance to the full Senate after Blanche issued an order rescinding President Trump's anti-weaponization fund. Two Republican senators on the committee, John Cornyn of Texas and Tom Tillis of North Carolina, threatened to derail Blanche's nomination without that order. The House Ethics Committee is recommending Congressman Chuck Edwards be censured for inappropriate conduct. NPR's Barbara Sprunt says a censure is the strongest punishment the panel can suggest, short of expulsion.
1: The Ethics Committee has been investigating the North Carolina Republican for months. Their investigation found he had persistent, unprofessional, and inappropriate conduct towards two young female staffers. It did not find evidence that he engaged in sexual activity with them. The investigation found he showered these staffers with lavish gifts, including jewelry, purses, shoes, guns, and vacations. The report says both women attempted to communicate their discomfort with their boss's behavior, and that ultimately, a senior staffer spoke to Edward on their behalf. The House is on a long recess, so the censure itself would not take place until at least September. Barbara Sprunt, NPR News, Washington.
0: This is NPR News from Washington. There are election primaries today in five states: Kansas, Michigan, Missouri, Virginia, and Washington. Among the races in Michigan and Kansas are ones for the Republican and Democratic nominees to replace the outgoing governor of each state. Ahead of Friday's report on employment in the U.S., a new survey suggests factories across the country are adding workers for the first time in almost 3 years. Here's NPR's Scott Horsley.
2: The survey of manufacturing managers shows factory activity continued to expand in July for the seventh month in a row, with both new orders and production picking up steam. Susan Spence, who oversees the monthly survey for the Institute for Supply Management, says that growth is finally translating into more factory jobs.
3: The big headline this month, in my opinion, employment. Finally into expansion, first time in 33 months.
2: Government figures show U.S. factories have lost nearly 275,000 jobs during that period. We'll get the latest manufacturing headcount from the Labor Department on Friday. Scott Horsley, NPR News, Washington.
0: After years of additional testing and design changes, the FAA is signing off on Boeing's newest MAX jet, the 737 MAX 7. The smaller jet has been cleared nearly 10 years after it was introduced. Separate deadly crashes of Boeing's larger MAX 8 jets in Indonesia and Ethiopia led to stricter scrutiny by federal regulators. I'm Dave Mattingly in Washington.
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7: 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I'm Steve Inskeep in Washington, D.C.
8: And I'm A. Martinez in Culver City, California. Authorities in Spokane, Washington, have a man in custody on arson charges in connection with the Old Trails fire. It's one of three out-of-control wildfires that have burned hundreds of homes. We've got NPR's Kirk Sigler on the line from Spokane. Kirk, tell us more about this arrest.
9: Well, the sheriff's office says it's arrested a suspect, a 37-year-old Spokane man. He's a convicted felon. It's part of their investigation into the origins of the Old Trails fire. It's the most destructive wildfire of the three burning here in and around the city right now. The suspect's name is Aaron Farinacci. He was arrested, we're told, without incident, being charged with first-degree arson. And this is a significant development. I mean, combined, these three fires have displaced tens of thousands of people since last weekend, which is just extraordinary for a city of this size.
8: Now, you're across the street from the downtown Spokane Convention Center. That's been transformed into a Red Cross shelter.
9: Right. There have been dozens of people sleeping inside on cots. There's just a lot of need. They're looking to expand the shelter. And it's also not just residents having to flee these neighborhoods. We're talking about the evacuation of businesses, the entire VA hospital campus. You know, I've been watching people coming in here on buses from nursing homes, elder care facilities. I met Charlie Patrick, who's 54 and disabled, and she's struggling with the dense smoke here in Spokane. It's brutal. And just listen as she chokes back tears, saying she doesn't know if she has an apartment to even go home to.
10: I hope so, because I don't want to be homeless. I hope it's still there. I have a lot of memories, pictures and stuff of my family that I can't get back.
8: Wow. Any idea when people might be allowed back in?
9: Well, some have, just to check on things. It could be days, though, maybe weeks. It just depends on what these fires do. It's a very tenuous situation. One minute, the winds will pick back up. They'll shift direction and start threatening neighborhoods again. You know, these are the major urban wildfires we've come to dread and know all too well. It's not the level of destruction just yet, like we saw in Los Angeles last year, but it's a big worry here in Spokane. You've got fires that started out in the wildlands outside the city. Wind brings them into these neighborhoods. And the structures themselves, the houses, just create the fuel for the fires to spread. Longtime locals like Deborah Curran are shocked. You know, until this last weekend, the idea of evacuating from a wildfire in the city hadn't really been on her mind.
11: Obviously, we've had wildfire seasons a lot, and I never, because we live so inward in the city, I never ever imagined us having to be a level 3 evacuation.
8: Yeah, and she sounds exactly like someone who has lived in Altadena or in Palisades, might have thought, in the last couple of years.
9: Exactly.
8: But given the Western drought, I mean, is this on the radar of city officials?
9: Well, here, fire officials have been warning about this and worried about this very thing happening for years. I mean, I remember being up here a decade or so ago doing a story about them planning about this very situation happening. And like a lot of American cities, even here in the Pacific Northwest, Spokane's been built out into what's known as the wildland urban interface. You've got these dense stands of ponderosa pine forests next to the gas stations, the mall, the Costco, and they're just towering. Their presence in so many neighborhoods. And right now, with climate change and coming off the winter that we just had, the extremely dry and warm, these forests and brush are just dry and flammable. It's only being made worse by climate change, and everyone across the region is worried right now, and it's only early August.
8: That is NPR's Kirk Sigler in Spokane, Washington. Kirk, thanks.
9: You're welcome.
7: Health officials in Michigan say two people have died as part of the outbreak of cyclosporiasis. That's the foodborne illness that has affected people across this country. Michigan has more than 11,000 reported cases, more than any other state, and almost 200 hospitalizations. Kate Wells is following all of this for our partner KFF Health News. Kate, good morning.
12: Good morning.
7: What have you learned about the two people who have died?
12: We don't know a lot at this point. We know that these were both patients who had underlying health conditions, that they may have been impacted by cyclosporiasis and dehydration. We also know that they both got sick before the mid-July recall of lettuce from Taylor Farms. Mm. That's the California-based grower. The state health officials are also stressing that cyclosporiasis is not generally life-threatening, that these kinds of deaths are rare. We do want to be careful, though, at this point, because we just don't know to what degree cyclosporiasis was a factor in these deaths. But we are talking about an illness here that, if it is not treated, it can be really prolonged. It can recur after it seems like it's over. And of course, the biggest impact are on the most vulnerable people, infants, older adults, people with compromised immune systems.
7: I'm just listening to little bits of what you're saying there, where you say that these were people with underlying health conditions. I guess that is why authorities would emphasize this is not necessarily a fatal disease. These were people who were on the edge to begin with, is what they're saying. Is that right?
12: We don't know. We're getting very little information at this point. It's not unusual that the people who would die from a foodborne illness would have an underlying health condition, but I mean, that is a lot of people we're talking about here with compromised immune systems, and we just do not have a lot of information about these deaths right now. We do know that there are several outbreaks happening at this point. They're not necessarily connected to each other. The FDA says Michigan's part of a 9-state outbreak, but we really have just got local public health nurses here walking through with people everything that they have eaten in great detail. I mean, we're talking about going back 2 weeks to when these symptoms started, and just putting enormous number of hours into trying to trace the source here.
7: Yeah, which is challenging. You said that this 9-state outbreak is linked in part to lettuce, but these people who died seem to have become sick before they could have eaten the lettuce. So is there anything really known about where this parasite is coming from?
12: So they could have eaten the lettuce. We don't know because they were sickened before of the recall.
7: Oh, before the recall. Got it. Go on.
12: Some people, they've been avoiding lettuce. Some people have been, avoiding Taco Bell. There's only been one FDA-linked voluntary recall at this point. That is the Taylor Farms one. That's the iceberg lettuce that was grown in Mexico. It was then sold at stores like Walmart and Taco Bell, and it was distributed under a bunch of brand names in at least 27 states. But that does not give us a clear answer for what's causing this in all of the other states. I mean, we've got 45 states with cases at this point. And at the state level, you've got health officials that are saying don't rule out other possible sources here. You're seeing North Carolina mention parsley, cilantro. I think it just feels very confusing to a lot of people now, including health officials.
7: What are health officials telling people to do? How can people protect themselves, if at all?
12: Oh, well, so people here in Michigan are telling health officials here are saying, look, this does seem to be linked to the lettuce, but they're not ruling out those other possible sources. And they're continuing to do these kind of in-depth investigations with each case, trying to figure out what some common threads could be.
7: Okay. Kate Wells with our partner KFF Health News. Thanks so much.
12: Thank you.

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4: Good morning, May Martinez. A book on Greek antiquities was checked out of a library in Australia, and it must have been a fascinating read because it did not get returned for the next 150 years. 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If the library wanted to collect on the late fee, it would have been nearly $20,000. Now, no one's allowed to check out the book anymore as it'll be displayed in their local history collection. It's Morning Edition.
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6: It's Morning Edition from NPR News. I'm Steve Inskeep.
4: And I'm A. Martinez. The Democratic National Committee's report into how Democrats lost the 2024 election to Donald Trump, first released in May, was missing a key chapter. That's what the chapter's author told the New York Times. And the newspaper's national political correspondent, Shane Goldmacher, is here now to discuss. So, Shane, what's actually in this missing chapter?
7: Yeah, so the report that the party released back in May, they said was a flawed report. And they were releasing it after months of pressure to just get out a document because there was these questions, what were you hiding by not releasing this chapter? And now the author said, even in that effort at transparency, what they've released doesn't actually release everything he turned in. And this so-called missing chapter has a few things. The number one is that it brings up Joe Biden's decision to run in the first place, which was sort of conspicuously absent from what the party had put out. And it labels this as probably the single point of failure for 2024 with a question mark, right? But raises this question. I think most notably, it goes after the role of political strategists leading the Democratic Party who have become, quote, generationally wealthy, and whether that wealth disconnects them from the needs of the voters whose votes the Democrats have needed. And the author, Paul Rivera, wrote that people trying to change that system, quote, keep banging their heads up against a system proven to be inflexible and self-enriching.
4: So, Shane, all of what you just said is something I think everyone has been discussing for years and years openly. Why would all this be so sensitive?
7: Yeah, so what's interesting is not just what's in the chapter, but how it's come to be. So, again, the party chairman, Ken Martin, had said at the beginning of last year when he got the job, we need to look back and figure out what went wrong in 2024 to make sure we never make those mistakes again as a Democratic Party. And then at the end of last year, he said, actually, we've started winning all these elections. We're not going to release a report. And there was these months of pressure that build up. And so he put out this draft report saying, we never finished this. We disavowed this document. But like, here's what we have, so you know we're not hiding anything. And so he says he, in fact, never got this chapter from the author. And it's a really a twisted tale where the author says he handed it to him in a printed binder. The chairman says he didn't get it. And the whole thing is both about the contents and about this remarkable breach between the head of the Democratic Party in America and the guy he had empowered and entrusted to write this report.
8: And Martin and Rivera are the only ones that really know what went down between them, right? Because
7: yes, so much of this took place just between the two of them. It gets into the deleting policies of the Democratic National Committee's email, which for security purposes are gone every 30 days. And so it comes down to the story that this guy turned in this chapter and he provided a copy with to me that was dated from that date 6 months ago. And the party chairman says he never saw it. And other officials said they never got anything along these lines by email either.
8: Not too much time to go before the midterm, Shane. Do you expect Ken Martin to be replaced before then?
7: You know, he's faced a lot of pressure, chiefly because the Democratic Party has such a financial gap to the Republicans. But right now, he continues to make support of the one group that he most needs, which is the Democratic National Committee. But the big test is going to come from donors and whether they give enough money for the party to compete with the Republicans.
8: That's Shane Goldmacher of the New York Times. Shane, thanks a lot.
7: Thank you.
8: This is Morning Edition from NPR News. I'm A. Martinez.
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0: It's primary day in several states after months of ads and tens of millions of dollars in political spending. A check-in on how money is flowing this campaign season.
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0: From Marketplace in Washington, I'm Kimberly Adams. Seven states are set to hold primary elections this week. Polls open today in Washington, Kansas, Virginia, Missouri, and Michigan, where spending has poured into the primary. Brendan Glavin is the director of Insights at Open Secrets, which tracks money in politics. He says outside groups spent about $75 million in the Michigan primary. One race has drawn particular attention, the Democratic Senate primary, where U.S.-Israel relations have become a source of tension.
2: You know, the United Democracy Project, plus some other groups affiliated with AIPAC, have been big, big spenders all year. But with this race in particular, it's a real hot button issue, and that's been driving a lot of the spending.
0: More broadly, in races across the nation so far this campaign season, Glavin says Democratic candidates have generally raised more, while Republican Party committees currently have more money available to help their candidates. Another major factor, President Trump's Political Action Committee.
2: The big X factor is Donald Trump's. The MAGA Inc. super PAC has $400 million in the bank, and that money is all available to be spent on these elections.
0: He says Democrats don't have a counterpart to that right now. This is the first major election cycle since the Supreme Court struck down federal limits on coordinated campaign spending at the end of June. But Glavin says it's still too early to know how much that decision will affect fundraising. Next week, Connecticut, Minnesota, Vermont, and Wisconsin hold their primaries. We'll keep an eye on those races as well. Let's do the numbers. The FTSE in London is up 0.3%. Dow, S&P, and NASDAQ futures are up in the 0.4% to 1.3% range, with the Dow future up 694 points. The 10-year Treasury yield is down at 4.66%. Oil prices are down this morning, with Brent crude trading at $81.91 a barrel.
1: 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Horizon3.ai.
0: When the Trump administration made massive cuts to the federal workforce, remember DOGE, Maryland, which is right next to us here in D.C., was hit hard. It lost close to 25,000 federal jobs last year, more than any other state. To help out their neighbors, some Marylanders have formed a kind of club where the goal is to redistribute money. Marketplace's Stephanie Hughes reports.
3: Last spring, Finnan Adamson was job hunting in Baltimore. He had recently graduated with a master's from the School of Public Health at Johns Hopkins, but there wasn't a lot doing in public health at the time.
4: You know, with the big cuts to the public health agencies, there were a lot of out-of-work public health professionals who were, you know, more qualified than me for a lot of the jobs I was interested in.
3: Then Adamson learned about a new kind of club where another member would give him some money each month, $180 or so, while he didn't have any.
4: It was like a small relief valve to get some money for groceries, mostly.
3: Adamson had become a member of the Community Guaranteed Income Club. It was started last year by his friend, Alex Zhu, another Marylander, who was inspired by the concept of universal basic income.
5: We've been running for over a year now, and we have helped redistribute over $20,000.
3: The club's 54 members each self-report their monthly income, subtract taxes and student loan payments, and then the club uses a formula to redistribute the money.
5: We calculate the average, and the people who make above the average send money to the people who make below the average, and we tell them who to send to.
3: Right now, the member with the highest income makes about $10,000 a month post-tax. That person's sending out $700, split between multiple people. Members with no money coming in each get about $200 a month. And some have incomes that vary. That includes singer Elisheva Prant. Here she is performing at an event in D.C. this spring. Vermont gets paid for about half of her performance gigs. This one, for example, was unpaid. She also works as a teacher.
6: My voice teaching is pretty consistent, but my performance work is not.
3: In months where she has more performance gigs lined up, Pratt usually gives money, about $80 or so. And when she doesn't, she gets it, up to $100.
6: It's just been a little bit more of a cushion. That money I like intend to go toward groceries.
3: Most UBI programs have been experimental, but a more consistent income is one of the main benefits, says Stacia West, a professor at the University of Tennessee.
7: When that income volatility is smoothed, we often see reductions in things like anxiety and depression.
3: One of West's studies found people also had more time and energy to look for jobs. And in Baltimore, some club members found jobs and turned from being receivers to givers. That includes Finnan Adamson, who found work last summer.
4: I have enough money to live, and it feels good to like give back to some friends.
3: However, he's planning to leave the club. He thinks the $180 he's giving each month could go farther if he gives it to someone in a less wealthy country. Also, as the club's grown, he doesn't know as many of the people he's helping out.
4: So I do want to be able to like give to friends who I know who are struggling.
3: Other members have left for different reasons, and this does create a challenge for the club. Right now, there's a wait list to join for people who make less money and a constant hunt for people who can give it. In Baltimore, I'm Stephanie Hughes for Marketplace.
0: And the biggest names in AI are headed to the White House today. Meta, Anthropic, OpenAI, and Google will meet with officials to discuss the government safety testing their most advanced AI models. This comes days after Anthropic admitted its AI breached three more private companies during testing. The White House has not provided details on how the tests will be conducted or how results will be reported. Our producers are Emma Condon, Tamar Fagan, Ashley Rodriguez, Ariana Rosas, and Erica Soderstrom. Our senior producer is Alex Schroeder, and our supervising senior producer is Meredith Gerritsen-Morby. In Washington, I'm Kimberly Adams with the Marketplace Morning Report. From APM, American Public Media.
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9: Good morning. What would it mean to have the president's former personal lawyer running the Department of Justice? We'll talk with Senator Alex Padilla, one of the lawmakers who vote on Todd Blanche today. That's coming up on Morning Edition from NBC.

0: Also, how does the memory of the Soviet Union shape the ambitions of Vladimir Putin? It's Tuesday, August 4th. This day in 1984, the Prince album Purple Rain became the number one album in the nation and remained at the top of the charts for 24 weeks. The news is next.
1: Live from NPR News in New York City, I'm Duahli Saikautau. The control of Congress could rest in the outcome of primaries taking place in five states today. A tense and closely watched race is in Michigan, where four-term Congresswoman Haley Stevens, a moderate, faces progressive candidate Abdul El-Sayed, a former health care director. Both are hoping to reclaim the chamber for Democrats. NPR congressional reporter Sam Greenglass says he's also watching other competitive House seats.
2: It is also primary day in Kansas, Missouri, Washington, and Virginia. One race I'm watching is in the St. Louis area, where former Congresswoman Cori Bush is challenging Representative Wesley Bell from the left. Another test of how much an anti-establishment mood is powering this political moment.
1: NPR congressional reporter Sam Greenglass in Michigan. Authorities in Spokane, Washington, have arrested a man suspected of arson in connection with one of three wildfires burning in and around the city. NPR's Kirk Sigler reports the blazes have burned hundreds of homes and displaced more than 60,000 people.
3: The Spokane County Sheriff's Office has arrested a suspect in connection with its investigation into the Old Trails Fire, the most destructive wildfire of the three burning in and around this eastern Washington city. Authorities say 37-year-old Aaron Farinacci, a convicted felon, was arrested at his home here without incident and is being charged with arson in the first degree. All three wildfires have displaced tens of thousands of people since last weekend and forced the evacuation of businesses, the VA hospital, and other healthcare facilities. Firefighters are trying to take advantage of a brief reprieve in the winds before another heat wave is forecast to arrive midweek. Kirk Sigler, NPR News, Spokane.
1: Federal prosecutors have dropped charges against three more people accused of damaging the Lincoln Memorial reflecting pool. NPR's Rachel Treisman reports.
4: The Trump administration has long accused vandals of damaging the pool's liner, but the U.S. Attorney's Office for D.C. moved Friday to dismiss the case against a former Olympian who was indicted last month. Prosecutors said new evidence points to a rushed paint job. Then they dropped misdemeanor charges against three other people. Attorney Alan Dale represents one of them.
5: They're all charged with doing about the same thing, putting their hand in the reflecting pool. So how would you dismiss against one and not against all?
4: President Trump has since pushed back on prosecutors' assessment, continuing to blame vandalism. Rachel Treisman, NPR News.
1: The weekend rush of some 50 to 60,000 migrants from Morocco to the Spanish territory of Ceuta, which led to more than 70 dead, apparently began after false viral Instagram and other social media posts suggesting the border was opening up. This is NPR News from New York City. There's widespread fear that artificial intelligence is taking away people's jobs. But in Utah, Arizona, and Pennsylvania, a legal startup is using AI to help people overcome barriers to employment. NPR's Andrea Hsu explains.
6: Tens of millions of Americans have some kind of criminal record. This might be a felony, a misdemeanor, or even an arrest without a conviction. Still, any kind of record can scare off employers. Now, most states allow for some records to be sealed or expunged after a period of time, but the process can be expensive. Now, a startup called Rasa Legal has whittled down the costs by using AI to figure out which records can be cleared and to draft court petitions. Rasa's founder, Noella Sudbury, says lawyers still review everything, but with AI,
7: we can scale our impact far beyond what would be possible if we were reliant on human beings.
6: So far, Rasa works in three states, but the goal is to go nationwide. Andrea Hsu, NPR News.
1: The world's third smallest country, the Pacific island of Nauru, population maybe around 12,000, has a new name, a truer native name. Nauero. Its people internationally will be known as De Nauero instead of Nauruen. The Republic of Nauero is only about 8 square miles and is threatened by rising seas. It was a former colony of Germany, then occupied by Japan, and later administered

0: administered by Australia. It's been an independent republic since 1968. This is NPR.
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0: 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I'm Steve Inskeep in Washington, D.C.
1: And I'm A. Martinez in Culver City, California. The Senate Judiciary Committee is expected to vote today on Todd Blanche's nomination for Attorney General.
0: This is a step toward Blanche's final confirmation, and he appears to have the majority now that two Republicans have said their objections have been addressed. Blanche made statements relating to a fund that could be paid to the president's political supporters and also a tax immunity deal. In a few moments, we'll hear from a Democrat who sits on that same committee, Senator Alex Padilla of California.
1: NPR Justice correspondent Ryan Lucas joins us now with more. So, Ryan, for much of the past week, it wasn't really clear whether Blanche's nomination would get through or actually survive. So now the Senate Judiciary Committee is about to vote on it. What changed?
2: All right. Well, what happened is Blanche and the Justice Department managed to provide the sort of written guarantees that addressed the demands of Senators John Cornyn and Tom Tillis. Now, Cornyn and Tillis are both Republican members of the Senate Judiciary Committee. Their support is critical for Blanche's nomination to advance, and they wanted written confirmation that a controversial $1.8 billion anti-weaponization fund is dead, and also written limits to a tax immunity deal for Trump, his family, and businesses. Late Sunday, Blanche released two documents that purport to address those. One says it formally rescinds the order that created the anti-weaponization fund, meaning the fund is dead. The other purports to clarify the scope of the tax immunity deal, including that it only applies retroactively and only to Trump, two of his sons, and the Trump Organization. That said, legal experts say neither document that Blanche released is actually legally binding, and they don't provide the sort of ironclad guarantees that they purport to. But they are enough for Cornyn and Tillis, who yesterday thanked Blanche for the assurances and said they would now support his nomination.
1: Yeah, and typically Republicans rubber stamp the president's nominees. But why was this issue one that really got these two senators to hold up Blanche's nomination?
2: Well, look, this anti-weaponization fund was deeply unpopular with Republican senators from the very beginning. Remember, this would be $1.8 billion of taxpayer money that the DOJ said could be doled out to, in essence, anyone. That includes rioters who attacked the Capitol on January 6th and beat up cops. The tax immunity deal was also problematic for some Republicans. As Cornyn himself put it last week, that deal would provide Trump with benefits that no other American taxpayer could get. To be clear, those benefits still very much remain in place. It's also worth pointing out that there is a long list of other issues at the Justice Department that legal experts, department veterans think should make Congress question Blanche's leadership as well as his fitness to be Attorney General.
1: Okay, such as?
2: Well, some point to his handling of the Epstein files. You can also look at the department's politicization under Blanche or the targeting of Trump's perceived enemies. But more broadly, there's also the unraveling of what's known as the presumption of regularity, this idea that courts assume that DOJ officials are acting properly, acting in good faith, that they're making accurate factual representations in court. Under this administration, federal judges, we have seen them repeatedly express concerns about the Justice Department not complying with court orders. Judges have questioned the representations that the DOJ has made in court. We have also seen high-profile cases unravel in spectacular fashion just in the past few days. For example, the U.S. Attorney's Office here in D.C. moved to dismiss its felony vandalism case against former Olympic canoeist for damage to the Lincoln Memorial reflecting pool. In a court filing, the DOJ said the damage to the reflecting pool wasn't caused by vandalism, but instead was just the result of a botched insulation job. So a dramatic climb down. And as I said, really a long list of issues that raise concerns for many folks about Blanche. And yet these issues haven't really been much of a speed bump at all in his nomination process.
1: That's NPR's Ryan Lucas. Ryan, thanks.
2: Thank you.
0: We've called Democratic Senator Alex Padilla of California, who sits on the Senate Judiciary Committee. Senator, good morning.
3: Good morning, Steve. Thanks for having me.
0: Okay, Ryan Lucas said there that Blanche's statements are not legally binding. Does that mean he could revive the tax deal and the fund that Trump likes?
3: Well, that's certainly how a lot of us are reading it, Steve. But let's remember the bigger picture here. As I said during his confirmation hearing, Todd Blanche is simply unfit to serve as Attorney General of the United States. He's made no secret about carrying out Trump's political agenda. He shunned any notion that the Attorney General, the Department of Justice, should serve independently of the political priorities of the president. He's been the deputy attorney general for almost a year and a half and acting for the last couple of months and has carried out the agenda of retribution on behalf of Donald Trump. He bought the Epstein files, as we just discussed a minute ago, this tax immunity deal. Todd Blanche claims he was Donald Trump's personal attorney, but he's continuing to act as if he's still Donald Trump's personal attorney, and the American people deserve better.
0: You mentioned the tax deal here, and one particular provision of it seems still to be in effect, even if Blanche's notes were binding. He left intact some provisions that would grant broad immunity to the president and his adult children and their business for past conduct. Do you regard that as binding on the next administration, whoever it may be?
3: No, and some people would, many people interpret this as not even binding to this administration, because it's not a formal legal document or memo. It's a couple of paragraphs. Who knows who drafted them? They were signed by Todd Blanche. The original deal was signed by Todd Blanche after he negotiated with Todd Blanche. He's representing both the president and the Department of Justice. It makes no sense. Nothing to keep this administration from creating another fund by another name for the same purpose tomorrow, maybe most likely right after the November election, if they're doing this to try to evade political consequences as we approach the midterms. And it does nothing to prevent payments to January 6th insurrectionists from other accounts at the Department of Justice. So huge holes in this whole thing. Disappointed to see that Senators Cornyn and Tillis have shifted their opposition to support of Todd Blanche. We're still in opposition on the Democratic side and hoping that there's other Republicans, once this gets to the full Senate, that will step up and do the right thing.
0: Senators Cornyn and Tillis can say, well, we got these written statements from the Attorney General nominee. What would you say to them?
3: Yeah, and again, disappointed, because these written statements provide no assurances. The vast majority of lawyers will agree. Trump's lawyers obviously will disagree.
0: How much would you say the Department of Justice has changed over the past year and a half? Many people have been fired. Many people have walked out the door. Many offices have been changed. Priorities have been changed. How would you assess the overall change of that agency?
3: Yeah, it's not a Department of Justice that you would recognize, that most people would recognize. And this was a key theme that I brought up, again, during Todd Blanche's most recent confirmation hearing, the historic independence of the Department of Justice. The people of the United States, the Constitution, is best served when you have an attorney general who will serve and uphold the rule of law independent of the political priorities, certainly priorities of retribution of the President of the United States. When offered a chance to address that, Todd Blanche immediately reverted to, well, this is the executive branch. I serve as the president's lawyers. It's exactly not what the job requires and not what the people expect and deserve.
0: If we look below the level of Todd Blanche, the acting attorney general, has the personnel of that agency changed dramatically? By which I mean, if there were a Democratic administration in a couple of years, would it be filled with people who take President Trump's view of the law?
3: There's it can be a lot of a culture reshifting back to the rule of law, not Democrat, not Republican, but to upholding the Constitution that needs to be repaired in the next administration. This administration has seen a lot of career professionals leave the Department of Justice. They'd rather leave the careers they were proud of than to pledge their loyalty to Donald Trump and his agenda. We've had recruitment problems at the Department of Justice. So I do think once there's a new administration, a new tone of professionalism and respect for the Constitution that's set, we'll recruit back some talent. But in the meantime, American people are paying the price with these priorities that are just in the wrong direction.
0: What should the Justice Department be doing? What role should it have in the upcoming fall elections? And what role, if any, do you fear it will have?
3: Well, I think we're close enough to the election where both by letter of the law and by practice, there's nothing that should be done to change the rules or certainly interfere with the administration of the November elections. If the Department of Justice plays a role, it's historically been one that observes to ensure there's no foul play in the elections. Nobody's voting rights are infringed upon. Any eligible voter should be able to register and cast their ballot free from interference or intimidation. So no federal agents roving the polls across America to discourage people from voting. You know, quite the opposite. It should be on alert and uphold people's access to the ballot and the administration of free and fair elections. Because there's so many people that don't have the confidence that this administration and this Department of Justice will do it, others are doing it at the state level, at the local level. In the Senate, we just launched a election observer program in that same spirit.
0: How confident are you that there will be free and fair elections this fall?
3: I do feel confident that by and large it will be free and fair elections. As California's former Secretary of State, I know the hard work that state and local elections officials put into, the pride they take in doing their job administering elections, certainly the awareness of the voting public about what may or may not happen, and encouraging voters to exercise all their options. They can vote by mail and avoid any potential conflict or tension at a polling place. You can vote early and not worry about what may or may not happen on election day. But on election day, plenty of voting rights advocates, either on call or out and about to help protect people and their fundamental right to vote.
0: Democratic Senator Alex Padilla of California, thanks so much.
3: Thank you.

0: Far out in the Pacific Ocean, more than a million square miles of ocean are federally protected. Now the Trump administration is opening some of those areas to commercial fishing.
1: These places are just so special and so unique that it's really incumbent upon us to make sure that they're here for future generations.
0: I'm Elsa Chang, a rare trip to a remote Pacific island on All Things Considered from NPR News.
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2: I'm E. Martinez.
3: And I'm Leila Fadel. We shall outlast them. Those were the words of Soviet leader Nikita Khrushchev for the West during a speech he gave in Moscow in 1956. Communism, he vowed, would outlast capitalism. 70 years on, are Khrushchev's words still a guiding light for Russia's policies, even after the fall of the Soviet Union? Russia expert Hannah Note argues yes in her new book, We Shall Outlast Them. It details the many ways Russia has set out to expand its global influence, including framing the full-scale invasion of Ukraine as a war against the West and its decadence. That kind of propaganda, Note writes, is key to Russia's expanding influence. She sets out to answer the question, why does Russia's messaging resonate?
4: The sources of pro-Russian affinity have formed as layers of storytelling about past rights and past wrongs. Russia appeals to some because the Soviet Union was a friend, to others because the West is hypocritical, because woke ideas unsettle them, or because democracy no longer delivers. Because the status quo, however defined, is bad.
3: Why has Russia been so successful in the story it tells about itself?
4: Russia has framed the war that it is waging as an anti-neocolonial war. Mm. So according to that story, the West is using Ukraine as a proxy in order to dismantle Russia, and Russia is standing up against the imperial West. And that story resonates in other parts of the world, for example, in Africa, because countries there have their own experiences with Western oppression. And one of the reasons why Russia is quite successful in doing so is that it has really gone on the offensive in disseminating this kind of propaganda. Russian media has really spread its tentacles in Africa, in Latin America, in the Middle East.
3: But why does that work when you look at what it's doing in Ukraine, a sovereign state, but also the more quiet interventions across Eastern Europe, Africa, and the Middle East?
4: What Russia is doing in Ukraine is not seen through the prism of colonialism and occupation. And, you know, I have this feeling that the reason for that is that colonialism is not something that white people are doing to other white people in Europe. And there's also a perception of the war in Ukraine as a war that is ultimately one that the West is at fault for.
3: Hmm. In another part of your book, you write about President Donald Trump and you call him disruptor in chief. Mm-hmm. You write that him as an anti-interventionist, an anti-liberal and anti-globalist leader has given Russia some space in its campaign to outlast the West. But also, Trump is an unpredictable leader. So is it something that Russia can really depend on long term?
4: I think the anti-interventionism and anti-globalism in Donald Trump's campaign promised to give Russia some space in its campaign to outlast the West. But the way that U.S. foreign policy has played out in action over the last 18 months mm-hmm. has actually meant that many of Russia's hopes did not materialize. They welcomed the promise of a normalization in the U.S.-Russia relationship. But then if we look at the practice of U.S. foreign policy, of course, we see that Donald Trump has ordered the use of military force against many countries, including Russian partners, Venezuela and Iran. And even though Donald Trump has rolled out the red carpet for Vladimir Putin, there has been no meaningful normalization in the Russia-U.S. relationship or real gains from a Russian point of view.
3: What about when it comes to that propaganda war? Are there things that the West, the United States, is doing that feeds this story that Russia tells about the role of the West and the ills of the world?
4: Well, I do think that the handling of the war in Gaza and this unequivocal support that countries in Europe and the United States led to Israel really made it much easier for Russia to tell a story of Western hypocrisy, of Western double standard, of caring about human rights in some parts of the world and not in others. And Russia really tapped into those grievances quite opportunistically.
3: I mean, I do remember very specific interviews with Palestinians where they would point that out. How can you see occupation and invasion and oppression in Ukraine and not see it with us? A refrain I heard often.
4: Right.
3: Has Putin's, though, laser focus on Ukraine disrupted its larger strategy of domination that we saw through both military backing and propaganda over the years? And I'm thinking of the sort of crumbling of its influence in Syria when Bashar al-Assad fell, the disruption of that in places like Armenia and beyond.
4: In some ways, yes, but it's a mixed picture. If we compare Russia's position in the world today to what it was in January 2022, before Russia invaded Ukraine, Russia's global influence has declined. Mm-hmm. In 2022, Russia had it pretty good. It had strained but still functional relations with Europe and the United States. It had a solid military presence in Syria, in the South Caucasus. It had good relations with China. Now, relations with Europe have totally unraveled. Russia's position in the Middle East has eroded. And the relationship between Russia and China has become a lot more asymmetrical because Russia has become so heavily dependent on China because of Western sanctions. And unless this war ends and something changes dramatically, this trajectory of deepening dependence on China will only continue.
3: Do you see a future where this does change?
4: At the moment, I don't think that President Putin is ready to walk away from this war. Until there is domestic political change inside Russia, Russia looks at itself as a global power. It retains the ambition to project power into other parts of the world.
3: Hannah Note is the director of the Eurasia Nonproliferation Program at the James Martin Center for Nonproliferation Studies. Her book, We Shall Outlast Them, is out today. Hannah, thank you.
4: Thank you so much.
3: This is NPR News.
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0: Live from NPR News in Washington, I'm Dave Mattingly. The Senate Judiciary Committee is scheduled to vote shortly on Todd Blanche's nomination to be Attorney General. His nomination is expected to be approved and sent to the full Senate for a confirmation vote. Blanche has been serving as acting AG since the resignation of Attorney General Pam Bondi earlier this year. Blanche's nomination now awaits a Senate vote. Two Republican senators on the committee, John Cornyn of Texas and Tom Tillis of North Carolina, had threatened to derail Blanche's nomination. On Sunday night, Blanche released two documents rescinding President Trump's anti-weaponization fund as well as the president's tax immunity deal. NPR's Ryan Lucas says that satisfied the demands of the two lawmakers.
1: This anti-weaponization fund was deeply unpopular with Republican senators from the very beginning. $1.8 billion of taxpayer money that the DOJ said could be doled out to, in essence, anyone. That includes rioters who attacked the Capitol on January 6th and beat up cops. The tax immunity deal was also problematic for some Republicans. As Cornyn himself put it last week, that deal would provide Trump with benefits that no other American taxpayer could get.
0: That's NPR's Ryan Lucas. Voters are taking part in election primaries today in five states: Kansas, Michigan, Missouri, Virginia, and Washington. This is NPR News. A suspect is under arrest in Washington state on charges of first-degree arson. The 37-year-old is being held on $1 million bond. He's suspected of starting the Old Trails Fire, one of several wildfires burning near Spokane, where hundreds of homes have been destroyed by the flames. Major League Soccer is getting a new commissioner. Don Garber plans to step aside after more than a quarter century at the helm. NPR's Becky Sullivan says a co-owner of the league's Los Angeles Football Club will succeed Garber.
2: Larry Berg will be just the third commissioner in MLS history. He made his money in private equity, and as co-owner of LAFC, he has been a major voice in changes adopted by the league in recent years. It's a critical time for MLS, which hopes for a boost in attendance and ratings after this summer's World Cup. Next year, the league will switch its season calendar to align with Europe's professional leagues, and ahead lay challenges like a new union contract that could alter roster rules and spending limits, and a new media rights deal when the current Apple TV agreement expires in 2029. The outgoing commissioner, Don Garber, has overseen MLS for 27 years, guiding the league as it grew from 10 teams to 30. Garber's contract runs through next summer, though he could step away sooner. Becky Sullivan, NPR News.
0: Berg was selected to be the next MLS commissioner the same day the U.S. men's national soccer team announced Mauricio Pochettino would remain as head coach through 2030. I'm Dave Mattingly, NPR News in Washington.
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1: 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I'm Steve Inskeep in Washington, D.C.
2: And I'm A. Martinez in Culver City, California. Federal prosecutors have dropped charges against three people accused of damaging the Lincoln Memorial Reflecting Pool. They blame President Trump's hand-picked contractor instead. A rare pushback from his own administration, as NPR's Rachel Treisman reports.
3: It was 1 month ago when Jeanine Pirro, the U.S. attorney for the District of Columbia, held a press conference about the reflecting pool. She announced that a grand jury had indicted former Olympian David Hearn on a felony property destruction charge.
4: The evidence shows, we will prove beyond a reasonable doubt, that Hearn willfully destroyed property at the Lincoln Memorial Reflecting Pool.
3: Hearn says he simply reached into the pool to touch a floating piece of the new $14 million lining. He pleaded not guilty and was scheduled for trial in September. And then, on Friday, Pirro asked a judge to drop the charge. In a 20-page court filing, Pirro said new evidence from the Department of the Interior shows that the peeling paint was the result of a, quote, botched installation.
5: Their own experts and even the Department of Interior have concluded that no one damaged the reflecting pool.
3: That's attorney Alan Dale. He represents one of the other three people arrested for vandalism. All pleaded not guilty.
5: They're all charged with doing about the same thing, putting their hand in the reflecting pool.
3: By Monday, all three of their misdemeanor charges had been dropped. But their lawyers say the experience will stay with them. One of them said his client lost two jobs. Another described it as humiliating.
6: She's been fingerprinted, she's been photographed, she's a mugshot, she's in the FBI database.
3: Lawyer Jameson Kohler said his client, a local veterinarian, had simply picked up floating paint pieces along with some litter.
6: This is the President of the United States saying these people will be punished. These people are going to jail for a long time. She's horrified and petrified.
3: Trump said Monday he was really disappointed in Pirro, whom he picked for the job.
7: She folded like an umbrella. And people get away with things. It's a disgrace.
3: Trump continued to blame vandals for the damage, but he also found fault with the company.
7: The contractor, but the contractor was rushing. We wanted to get it open for July 4th, and we got it done.
3: Algae and peeling paint caused problems immediately after the pool was refilled. It was drained again after the 4th of July, and it sits empty and fenced off today. Rachel Treisman, NPR News.
1: Elliot Williams has been listening with us. He is a legal analyst and former federal prosecutor. Welcome back.
8: Hey, good to talk to you, Steve.
1: Good morning. If you were still acting as a prosecutor, could you have made the case for vandalism here?
8: I absolutely could not, Steve. And quite frankly, if I tried, I'd be risking my law license, to be honest, because I would be making claims in court that are not supported by fact or law. Look, the standard for vandalism in the District of Columbia is maliciously injuring, breaking, or destroying private or public property. And nowhere in any of the president's claims of vandalism was that evidence established, other than simply saying that that this damage was caused by vandals. Nowhere, not once, did anyone credibly pin on Mr. Hearn or any of these three people this idea that they'd committed acts of vandalism. And these were just useless junk prosecutions.
1: I feel that you've identified something that's really important in our political discourse, just to note so that people are aware of it, can notice when it happens. You're telling me that there was no evidence, but the president applied a label to someone, vandal, and just said it again and again and again.
8: That's a really important point here. And I want to be clear, vandalism of federal property or monuments is a very serious thing. People should go to jail if they do it. But we don't live in a world of just ideas or feelings. We live in a world of laws. And if a prosecutor is going to come forward with a serious allegation that someone has done or engaged in an act like this, prosecutors need to, under the law, come forward with where that evidence is of that person's criminal intent to commit that act. And nowhere was that ever said, and certainly not even from Jeanine Pirro at the time that she announced the charges.
1: Well, I'm glad you mentioned that she announced charges and then withdrew them, because she seems in recent days to have done what you would want a prosecutor to do, which is follow the evidence as she sees it. But why do you think that Pirro spoke so differently at the start, saying, for example, that David Hearn acted violently and forcefully?
8: I, God knows, Steve, I don't know. And I don't think Jean Pirro should be let off the hook here. Of course, it is a good thing and legally and professionally the correct thing to have dropped these charges at the time she did now. But let's be clear, she should never have brought them in the first place. Now, at the time this all came out, I was out talking about this as well, making the point that if there is evidence, it certainly wasn't made public at the time, but maybe they have it and maybe they could come forward with it and establish that it was the case. We've learned from reading this 20-page memo that she submitted that there never was. And quite frankly, that memorandum in which she lays out why they're dropping the charges is a masterclass in throwing your co-workers under the bus. They really take the investigators of this case to task, saying that they failed in any duty to really establish the circumstances of what happened in this alleged act of vandalism that wasn't an act of vandalism.
1: Now, as we heard in Rachel's story there, President Trump is not happy, says he is not happy. Todd Blanche is the acting attorney general and the nominee to be permanently the attorney general. Is it the attorney general's job in a situation like this to stick up for the prosecutor?
8: That's an excellent question. To some extent, however, it's the attorney general's job to establish that his prosecutors are following facts and law and only bringing cases that are supported or supportable. Now, I will note that a case like this, a relatively small vandalism case in a local jurisdiction, probably isn't the sort that would bubble up to the Attorney General of the United States. Now, D.C. is a little bit different, obviously, because everybody lives in this town here. However, the only things that would really make it to the Attorney General's desk would be if a elected official were charged with vandalism or something like that, you know, or a famous actor.
1: I'm just wondering if the right action for an attorney general in this situation is to maybe call the president and say, listen, probably you don't want to fire that person. They were acting correctly. Like, educate the president a little bit.
8: Yeah, or simply back off because of the fact, Mr. President, you are putting our prosecutors in a very dangerous position of having to stand up in public and substantiate charges that simply aren't supported in law.
1: How would you rate the credibility of the Justice Department overall at this moment?
8: It's really low, Steve. And it's not just with the public or anyone else. It's with judges and courts, which are increasingly finding that they don't trust the things the Justice Department are saying. Judges are starting to put this in rulings that they just simply can't believe what they're hearing as prosecutors stand up in court. And it's really heartbreaking.
1: Elliot Williams is a former Deputy Assistant Attorney General. Elliot, thanks so much.
8: It's always great to talk to you, Steve. Take care.
1: This is NPR News.
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0: Good morning, I'm Steve Inskeep. A South Pacific island nation changed its name. This program is previously called the country Nauru, N-A-U-R-U. The 11,000 residents have altered Nauru to be now Aero, N-A-O-E-R-O. They're going back to the pronunciation in their native language and losing a pronunciation used by outsiders. People who live in a place get to decide how to say the place, which is why people live in Versailles, Kentucky. It's Morning Edition.
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2: 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I'm Amy Martinez.
0: And I'm Steve Inskeep. The news and gossip site TMZ has made a name for itself with big scoops on celebrity culture. Now, it's covering Capitol Hill. And NPR congressional correspondent Claudia Grisales is covering them.
3: You don't look like Pee Wee Herman, by the way.
4: That's TMZ's Charlie Cotton outside Reagan National Airport. He's chatting with Senator John Ossoff, touching on President Trump's jab, calling the Georgia Democrat Pinky Herman. Cotton, a native Australian, also wanted to hear more about Ossoff's ties to Australia through his mother.
5: You know, there is a laid-back culture, I think.
4: Cotton is one half of TMZ's new D.C. bureau. The other is Jacob Wasserman, who's reported for TMZ from L.A. and New York.
6: What me and Charlie are trying to do is we need to take a step back. And while it's great to get into the importance of social and political issues, we want to understand who these people are.
4: This year, TMZ sparked interest after posting photos of vacationing lawmakers during a partial government shutdown. By April, TMZ, D.C. was born. Now, Wasserman and Cotton work a grueling schedule to cover Congress through a different lens.
5: This place is kind of like a reality show, so we just want to capture some of the natural entertainment.
4: No topic is off limits, and some is a dramatic departure from traditional Capitol Hill reporting. In one recent viral segment, the duo argued that stuffy straight guys were ruining the D.C. dating scene. Cotton said they got an enormous response from Hill staffers and some lawmakers, too.
5: Of all the clips we've shot, and we've shot like some important people, we've never received a response like we did for that.
4: But not everyone is keen to talk. That includes Senate Democratic leader Chuck Schumer. He declined to answer Wasserman's question about a mysterious sound heard during a recent speech.
7: Senator Jacob with TMZ, did you fart yesterday on the Senate floor?
4: Ultimately, TMZ conceded the sound might have been something else. But Wasserman and Cotton say such lowbrow questions can give lawmakers a big payoff, reaching disengaged voters. They argue TMZ could help Schumer and other members connect with people they may not normally reach.
6: What a great opportunity it is to maybe play it off and show your personality.
5: He would be, like, celebrated.
4: At the other end of the Capitol, TMZ found a more receptive audience in House Republican Lauren Boebert. The Colorado congresswoman opened up on everything from Botox to behind-the-scenes talks on a critical defense policy bill.
8: It's a big issue on the left and the right, and many of my constituents have reached out. They don't want this provision in the bill.
4: Robert Thompson, a Syracuse University professor of television and pop culture, says the duo is especially notable in a moment when American media is under fire.
9: It is extraordinary the disproportionate amount of attention these two guys are getting.
4: But Thompson notes that while TMZ has operated under different rules in the past, such as paying for exclusive photos, their new D.C. operation should be taken seriously. It's a point Wasserman emphasizes. He says they're after the big scoops, TMZ's bread and butter.
6: We want to be players and we want to compete and break news that is going to move the needle.
4: If they're successful, they could do for politics what they've already done for celebrity culture. Turn gossip into news and news into gossip. Claudia DeSales, NPR News, The Capitol.
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1: 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I'm Steve Inskeep.
2: And I'm Martinez. The future of Head Start is uncertain. The Early Education and Anti-Poverty Program is more than 60 years old, and recently it has been the target for funding cuts. The Department of Health and Human Services says new rules are coming this week, but called information that was leaked to some media organizations incomplete and misleading. NPR education reporter Sequoia Carrillo joins us to talk through what all of this could mean for parents and educators. Sequoia, now for those who do not have experience with Head Start, what is it exactly and who does it serve?
3: So Head Start provides preschool, meals, and a whole host of support services for low-income children and families. It was started in 1965 under then-President Lyndon B. Johnson as part of his war on poverty. The program serves nearly a million kids each year from birth to age five, both in urban centers but also in rural and remote locations. Kids experiencing homelessness and in the foster care system are automatically eligible, as well as children who fall at or below the federal poverty line. It's been going strong for a long time. It's now a $12 billion program that has enjoyed bipartisan support for much of its history. It is often cited as a success. Advocates say it bridges learning gaps for kids in a critical time of learning and development. But in recent years, it has also come under criticism by conservatives who say it's ineffective and full of red tape.
2: Okay, so what is known about what the Trump administration's plans are for it?
3: Some news outlets, including The Nation and The New York Times, reported last week, these reports have not been independently confirmed by NPR, that the Trump administration had drafted language to gut the 133-page standards guide for the program and reduce it to only a few pages. These standards include everything from safety guidelines. They spell out who's eligible for Head Start, and they even require that kids in the program brush their teeth once a day. The Department of Health and Human Services then issued a response to the news reports on X late Saturday night, saying there will be changes announced this week, but that the reports mischaracterized them. Yesterday, NPR asked for details and clarification, but their press office referred us back to that Saturday night post. We don't have the exact proposal yet, but we can look at the Conservative Heritage Foundation's past work, and the blueprint is set out in Project 2025 that this administration has often followed, and there the message is very clear. Eliminate Head Start. Tommy Sheridan is the deputy director at the National Head Start Association, a nonpartisan group that advocates for the program. And he says they've been bracing for some kind of change for a long time.
4: We still have not seen a draft of the proposed comments, and we're anxiously waiting to see what is proposed, and we'll navigate that when it comes.
2: All right. So any idea when that might be, those changes?
3: So pretty much the one thing we do know for sure is that changing this kind of program takes a long time. Sheridan wanted to assure parents and teachers that Head Start is still operational and they are gearing up for the new school year. Even if the rules come out this week, like HHS suggested, it will kick off a month's, if not a year-long process to seek public comment and talk to stakeholders. Sheridan's organization is preparing for whatever the proposed rule may be, but said we may be in for a long ride.
2: All right, that's NPR Sequoia Carrillo.
1: Senator Mitch McConnell missed a Western Kentucky political event, the annual Fancy Farm Picnic. McConnell normally would have appeared before a big crowd, but he's recovering from a fall. Kentucky Public Radio's Sylvia Goodman was able to attend and spoke with voters about what they think of their senior U.S. senator.
5: The annual political picnic and Fancy Farm is an event that McConnell has attended for decades and helped convert from a picnic where Democrats dominated to one where they're praised for showing up. And Republican Party officials in West Kentucky attribute that massive change up to one Mitch McConnell.
6: If you're thankful for Senator McConnell, can you please stand up and give some applause?
5: That was at the GOP breakfast the morning of the picnic, where party members gave the absent senator a 20-second standing ovation before playing a tribute to McConnell at Fancy Farm over the course of his four-decade-long career. There were the early days in the 80s.
7: As long as I'm in the Senate, Kentucky will have a voice instead of San Francisco and Martha's Vineyard.
5: All the way to 2025.
8: And I'm so happy that you can't find a Democrat with a flashlight anymore down here.
5: But McConnell missed what would have been his 31st Fancy Farm this year, and it's certainly not because of Senate business. The 84-year-old said in an emailed statement a week in advance he wouldn't make it because he's still recovering from the fall and bout of pneumonia that landed and kept him in the hospital for several weeks. That absence has led to wild speculation, internet memes, and increasingly insistent calls for transparency. As speakers took to the stage at Fancy Farm, the traditionally noisy hecklers broke out in their own chant. McConnell is set to leave office at the end of his term, and the race to replace him is in full swing. Some Western Kentuckians, like Democrat Colt Boddy, were adamant that McConnell owes his constituents answers.
9: You feel like you don't have to answer to the people because you feel like you're sort of seeing a coronation every time you go up for a re-election. You do still work for the people, and you need to answer to them.
5: Others, like Republican Bree Snow, says she respects his privacy, but that Kentuckians need their full complement of congressmen.
10: We need someone in that position doing the work, but I would hate to say anything ugly about him.
5: Fancy Farm native Sarah Darnell says she almost always skips the political speaking part of the picnic, heading straight for the barbecue and bingo. But even she wants to know, what is going on with Mitch McConnell?
11: Some reporter should try to barge in and see if he's still alive or if he's on life support or if he's really sitting there with his wife reading the paper.
5: Democratic Governor Andy Beshear has repeatedly called on McConnell to provide proof of his fitness to serve or resign, saying in one letter he sent in late July that, quote, Kentuckians are just asking you to be honest. McConnell's popularity has sunk significantly in his home state, driven in part by his feuds with President Donald Trump.
12: It's almost like McConnell's kind of a Democrat in sheep's clothing, like a rhino.
5: That's Gary Walters, one of the Republicans who drove in from Louisville to Fancy Farm. He said he's watched McConnell's career since before he was senator, but not voting with Trump all the time erased his conservative cred among the president's diehard fans. McConnell has so far rebuffed any interview requests, but says in emailed statements he is continuing to improve and hopes to return to Senate business. His term ends on January 3rd. I'm Sylvia Goodman in Fancy Farm, Kentucky.

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2: Oh, yeah. Good morning, Gunnison Valley. You're tuned into KBUT. Got me, Josephine, sitting in the air chair. And I just want to thank the folks there at NPR starting your day off, getting you informed. Yes. And now for your entertainment section of this thing we call Tuesday morning. I'm here to help you get through that Tuesday morning. And it's going to be a good one. We're in the midst of our summer pledge drive. And we're way, way over the hump. And we just got a little more to go. So give us a call here at the station, 970-349-7444. Or you can always go online. And maybe you are online listening to me. And that is KBUT

It's going to be 89 degrees in Gunnison today. Whoo! So hopefully you can find some shade or maybe a nice river. And we'll be talking about rivers here in a little bit, so stay tuned for that. Currently in Gunnison, it is 52 degrees and 48 degrees in Crested Butte. Let's all get to be some heroes today. Let's get that phone ringing.

0: Okay, would you all now please give a very warm welcome to the one and only Mr. Joe.
1: Oh, yeah, live radio here, folks. And it doesn't sound like, it doesn't sound like that CD wants to play for me. Anyway, I'll get another Joe Cocker CD, and we're going to listen to that because it is spectacular. So hopefully your Tuesday morning is going well. And I'm just going to cue up something right here because it is...

Oh, yeah, folks. We are feeling more than just all right here on KVUT. Oh, my goodness. I have raised $535 towards our generous $3,000 challenge match, courtesy of Jack and Mary Blake. Thank you, thank you, thank you so much, Jack and Mary Blake, which means every dollar we raise, it'll be doubled. So you, you pledged $50. It looks like $100 in our checkbook. Yes. And it is now time for the KBUT River Report. Yes, folks, we have beautiful rivers in the Gunnison Valley. Oh, man. I'd love to go stick my toes in there right now. As of 8:10, the following river levels are measured in cubic feet per second, or CFS. The Slate River near Crested Butte is running at 10 CSF, and the East River is running at 46 near CB South and 83 CSF in Almont. The Taylor River below the Taylor Dam is running at 218 CSF and 268 as it enters Almont. And the big time winner is the Gunnison Whitewater Park, running at 345 CSF in Gunnison. Yep, that river didn't get any of my golf balls yesterday. No, they didn't. I got them. Anyway, this morning we are highlighting cake. Yes, because I made a beautiful cake for us all to eat. And don't tell Ed. Ed's not awake yet, but he's going to get some cake today. So if you want to come down to the station and have some cake, and you can eat it too. So let's join our featured artist today, Cake. Oh, I have to tell you, it's a chocolate cake with spiked cherries and an Italian chocolate buttercream frosting.

Oh, yeah. Let's get those phones ringing this morning, folks. The number here at the station's 970-349-7444.

Oh, yeah, you know. You all some kind of wonderful out there. Thank you so much for everything you do. And your dollar will be matched. $3,000 I have as a generous challenge match today. And we're also grateful to all of our listeners who support community radio, businesses, nonprofits, organizations, support KBT year-round through underwriting. And we'd like to thank the following underwriters for this show, including Scenic River Tours. Thank you so much for giving us the River Report. Crested, Peak Education, 6 points, Mountain Roots Food Project, Public House, High Mountain Paradise Lawn and Snow, CB Power Yoga, CB Deli, Diamond Blue Pool and Spa, and the Crested Butte News. Love to hear it from all you people out there. Oh, we are heading on our way to $100,000 to keep the station alive. So if you like what we do here, give us a call. The phone lines are now open. And you know, folks, it's only rock and roll.

Oh, yeah. Some Robert Palmer on this Tuesday. We are just cruising right through this thing we call Tuesday morning, and I'm here to help you out. You know, because Tuesday really doesn't have much of a feel to it. So I have dubbed Tuesday, do what you want Tuesday. So you do whatever you want, well, within reason, you know. And big shout out, Dennis Hall, calling up. Thank you for requesting some music. And, you know, you can always pledge a couple times, Dennis. Anyway, he wanted to hear some Guns N' Roses. I'd like to hear from some of those people, some of you people, driving those big trucks up and down the highway. You know it. This one is going out to all of y'all.

0: Oh, yeah, some Guns N' Roses going out to Dennis Hall. Yes, Dennis, we have a lot of similar music tastes. Well, thanks for hanging out with me, and look who it is. Frantastic is here.
1: Hello, hello, hello.
0: Hi, Fran. How you doing?
1: Good. I'm just starting my day. You know, thought about you guys, dropped some food. I brought
0: My God, you should see these empanadas
1: apple
0: she brought.
1: Apple butter empanadas.
0: Apple butter.
1: Apple butter, girlfriend.
0: Empanadas.
1: Yes, and some spaghetti for you guys, because you guys are working so hard.
0: Empanadas just as fun to say. Empanadas.
1: Empanadas.
0: So Fran is one of our new and upcoming amazing new DJs, and she is doing Friday night right after the fish fry.
1: Yes, and just having a blast, you know, playing some 90s alternatives and 2000s. I keep a wide range of hard rock and alternative, but I'm having a blast just playing everybody's favorite tunes and just supporting you guys.
0: I know. Fran has a lot of things going on. She does the Mountain Theater.
1: Yeah, I sit on the board of the Mountain Theater.
0: Okay, and then she's also one of the managers at a weed dispensary, we should call it, but we can't say
1: Herbal.
0: The name. Herbal. Herbal. And then also she works at the farmer's market with Five B's.
1: With Big B's.
0: Oh, Big B's. Sorry.
1: Five B's is the barbecue.
0: I know. I'm
1: Big B's.
0: You gotta watch everything I say. And I was asking her, remember when at the end of the summer at the farmer's market, when one of the farmers would do a peach pit spitting contest? I know. She's like, that's disgusting. But it was really cool. These kids could spit these peach pits like 30 yards. I hope we can revisit that again this summer.
1: Let's talk to the forces that be.
0: Yes, that be.
1: That be.
0: And Fran was the first person to come in and get a piece of cake. Doesn't it look amazing?
1: Oh, my God. I can't wait to stuff my face.
0: I know. It's going to be so good. Well, thanks for coming in. And
1: thank you for having me.
0: Yeah. Always good to help out other DJs and just expand people's range of knowledge for things that are going on here. And we are hitting it out of the park right now. We have raised $650 towards our generous $3,000 challenge, folks.
1: That is amazing.
0: We need to do this, and we need to raise $3,000 on this show. It kind of makes my eyes bulge out like they're not already. But so call the station at 970-349-7444 to pledge your support and come and get a piece of cake. Thanks, Fran. Fantastic.
1: Thank you for having me, love.

On your black leather jacket. Is it you or your parents in this income tax bracket? Now tickets to concerts and drinking at clubs. Sometimes for music that you haven't even heard of. And how much did you pay for your rock and roll t-shirt that proves you were there, that you heard of them first? Now how do you afford your rock and roll lifestyle? How do you afford your rock and roll lifestyle? How do you afford

0: You gotta love those guys. Oh, yeah. Hey, what's up, Courtney?
1: What's up, Josephine? Happy Tasty Tuesday.
0: It's time to get the phones ringing.
1: Yes, blow them up.
0: And we're talking about numbers.
1: We are.
0: And the number here is 970-349-7444.
1: And the address is 508 Maroon Avenue. Come on down. Thanks to Camp 4, we got some drinks. We got some pastries. Speak about pastries. There's this delightful looking cake here.
0: I know. I've only had one taker so far. Fran. Fantastic.
1: Fantastic voyage. So come on down. Help KVT celebrate, you know, going into our 40th year and help us get to $100,000.
0: 40 years of radio.
1: Wild.
0: Yeah.
1: I'm 41.
0: Wonderful. I always say 40 wonderful.
1: Oh, there you go. Yeah. Thank you.
0: Yeah, especially when you're as old as I am. I'm not going to say my age over the air, but so.
1: But you can call and donate. Maybe Josephine will tell you.
0: Yeah. 68 and change $1,000 we've raised. And if I make my goal.
1: Yeah. It'll be $6,000 to KBUT.
0: And that'll be like $74,000.
1: And then, you know.
0: We can end this thing.
1: We could. And we're that much closer to 100,000. So we have right now $31,765 left to go. And Josephine is on her way to this $3,000 challenge match courtesy of Jack and Mary Blake. Their generosity is just
0: over the top.
1: Is beautiful. And
0: thank you so much.
1: Yeah. Thank you. And have you gotten a shout out to your homies there?
0: No, I
1: Look
0: haven't.
1: At those people.
0: Thank you, Jen Champ.
1: We love Jen Champ.
0: And Joe Williams and Ed Sharp and Brent. How do you say Brent's last name?
1: Abram?
0: Abram. Nice. Rebecca Keeling. Ingrid.
1: Look at all those sustaining members.
0: JC Barber. Chad Rich. Hey, Chad. And Trent Stewart. Yes. And the three anonymous people.
1: Yeah. And then James Goodfellow, he called to up his sustaining membership. So,
0: wow.
1: We love our sustaining members. They're just.
0: Yes. So that's just lovely. Like money that just comes in all the time.
1: All the time. So we can bank on it. So get yourself into that grand prize, that trip for two to Floki Studios in Iceland for that recording session.
0: I've done some research on Iceland.
1: Yes.
0: Because I was like, when I win this trip, first, which one of you out there, my listeners, am I going to bring with me?
1: you had to have donated. 970-349-7444.
0: But during the winter, the days are short, but then you can go into the ice caves and you get the northern lights.
1: Yeah.
0: And in the summer, you get those super long days, mm-hmm. you know, and it's just like, it's a little more crowded, they say, but hey, you know, just like Crested Butte, I guess, in the summer, right?
1: But this is an exclusive offer that no one else is getting other than KBUT.
0: Yes.
1: So that's super awesome. But you have to be in it to win it. You know, you miss 100% of the chances you don't take. So,
0: yes.
1: How can they get in it, Josephine?
0: Oh, you could call 349-7444, and you can also do it online and kbut.org/give. Or come by the station. I'd love to see your smiling face.
1: But let's get that $3,000 challenge match and make it six for KBUT. Josephine, what's up next?
0: Some Queen.
1: You're a queen.
0: I'm a has-been.
1: You are a has-been.
0: Hey, how about if all my has-been friends call up and donate to my show?
1: Hey, let's hear it. 970-349-7444.

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Getting you through this thing we call Tuesday. And today, it's going to get hot out there, folks. Whew. Nice day to put your toes in the river or such. Find some shade. Or just drench yourself in this beautiful sunshine we're going to have. Today, it's going to be sunny to partly cloudy with a stray shower or thunderstorm is possible. Highs in Gunnison's going to be 89. And currently in Gunnison, it is 60 degrees, climbing up kind of slow. And the high today in Crested Butte is going to be 81 degrees. Oh, and then we also have this thing called the air quality. And right now we do have some smoke lingering into our atmosphere. And the air quality in Crested Butte is moderate at 85. And it looks like it's a little clearer down in Gunnison, Kara. It's 72 is the air quality in Gunnison. So keep it tuned in to KBUT and you can get all the facts and entertained here. It's just a couple minutes after 9 o'clock and it's about that time, folks. Let's hear it. Let's hear one of my favorites. Let's hear the anthem.

0: Shut up.
1: Go find him, man.
0: That's good, dude.
2: Hey, man, what's up?

0: Oh, some Sublime for you on this Tuesday morning. Oh, my goodness. We just doubled where we were last mic break.
1: Yeah, baby.
0: Doubled.
1: People love and a tasty
0: I want to thank Lisa Lenander, Diane Markowitz, Sharon. Sharing the night together.
1: Sharon's a Chicago babe.
0: Yep. And MJ Shower. Benjamin Flynn, James Goodfellow. Well, thank you so much for those recent pledges. And if you can't get through on the phone line because it is ringing off the hook, try again or go to kbut.org/give.
1: Donate securely in your birthday suit. Check out those thank you gifts. Get yourself into that grand prize. Bunch of sustainers.
0: Yes, I love, that.
1: If you want to be coming sustain, if you're like, hey, I want that tote bag, and you're like, but I can't do $300 right now, you can do $25 a month.
0: There you go.
1: And there it is. Set it and forget it, and you just have to forego your mocha chocolate for a couple times a month.
0: Okay.
1: You know?
0: Hey, let's get back to the music so people can call.
1: 970-349-7444.
0: Right now, I got some Outkast.
1: Ooh.

cruising through this thing we call Tuesday morning. Oh my gosh, I'm so blessed to have all the great listeners. Now you can be part of this list too by calling 349-7444. Oh, I know life's busy out there, but just takes a minute and we'd really appreciate it. This is for all the guys driving those trucks up and down the highway. Give us a call, 970-349-7444.

Oh my goodness, some Rolling Stones for you here on this tasty Tuesday morning. Whew, boy. We are really killing it here. Well, not killing it, we're making it so much better. We're making radio better. We're raising a ton of money. I've only got $975 to hit that $3,000 match. Oh my God, people, I am almost just like freaking out. I'm like almost in tears. This is amazing. Yes. The Crestview Center for the Arts presents a gallery reception for Structure and Chaos, featuring works from Tim White and Steve Belts at the Kinder Payden Gallery through Friday, August 14th. Oh, yes. KBUT is proud to serve the Gunnison Valley with our community calendar. We invite you to submit public service announcements, entertainment, and events to GunnisonValleyCalendar.com, the Valley Shared website. It's kind of like glue, kind of like KBUT helps adhere everything together. You know, we tell you about the cattle drives. We tell you about the weather. We tell you about the fires. We bring you local news here. It's great. I'd love to hear from some more people. Oh, yeah. It's going good. So here's what you can do. You can do it online, kbut.org. You can come by. Seriously, you can come by and have some of this chocolate cake I made. And we even have to-go containers if you don't want to eat it now. You can bring it home to your family or just sit in your bathtub in cold water and eat it. My name's Josephine. It is a tasty Tuesday morning. We have raised $225 to our generous $3,000 challenge match, courtesy of Jack and Mary Blake, which means every dollar you donate, we will double. So we only need $975 to hit the mat. So please call now, 970-349-7444. You'll totally make my day.

Oh, yes. John Mellencamp. No, not John Cougar Mellencamp, but John Mellencamp right there. Paper and fire, people. I got about another 25 minutes left to raise $975. So every phone call will help us get to our goal. Please give us a call. And I don't know if anybody's hungry for some cake. But I know I can't wait for Ed to get here so we can eat some cake together.

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1: man is born.
0: Cake.
1: Man lives.
0: Oh, man, I can't wait to have a piece of this cake. If you want a piece of the most amazing chocolate cake you've ever had, come on down to the station and help me out. Hey, it's time for the ride board, and John needs a ride to the Denver airport from Crested Butte. And here's the dilemma. I'm going to have to text John to see. 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So if you can help John out, he will help with both driving and gas. 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I'm a little late, but that's okay because things are really happening here at the radio station. Yes, we're raising a ton of money for the radio station to keep this little place we call KBUT open with the lights on and the air conditioning on and all that good stuff. If you would like to put a message, you call the station 970-349-7444 because the ride line is for you, our members and our listeners. And it's just another thing that KBUT does to help people out. Yes, thank you so much for hanging out with me today. I really appreciate you and love what I do. I love coming in here and just having fun with music and getting you through this thing we call Tuesday. I'm so close to meeting this $3,000 match. So please call now. The phone line is open and it's 970-349-7444. Hey, I got this one. This one's fun. This is some Kid Rock and Buddy Guy.
2: What to do?

Oh, my goodness. Oh, the phones are ringing. I got to thank David and Emily and the professional high fivers. Well, who doesn't want a high five? Well, I don't really, but yeah. Anyway, keep the phone calls coming up, and we'll keep doing what we do, because what we do is easy, and what you can help us with is easy too. Just a little time out of your day. Oh, Dennis, thank you so much. Yay, Dennis Hall just called up. I bet he's going to get something good. I've got about another 15 minutes left. If you could just give this a call, 970-349-7444, and we'd love it. Phone lines are open now.

All right, we're updating as we talk. So I've got another 12 minutes to raise $825. And it's been done before, folks, and it can be done again. Right now, I got some Hootie and the Glowfish. Hootie and the Blowfish. That would be cute if they were glowing, though. Nine seven zero three four nine seven four four four.

We are, oh my God, I only need $300 more dollars to meet my $3,000 match. I just want to thank everybody who just called, Jerry and Jim Houston. Kara, Miss Special K, stepping it up. Dennis Hall, professional high fivers. David and Emily, Lisa Linander, Diane Markowitz, Sharon, Dan Crin, and Double Shot. Jim, or Benjamin Flynn, MJ, James, Trent, Chad, JC, Ingrid, Rebecca, Brent, Ed, four Anonymouses, and Joe Williams, Jen Champ, first one today. Yeah, girl. Oh my gosh. I'm going to do it. And then we're going to have a big cake party. So come on down to KBUT or just show your support for the Tasty Tuesday morning. Oh, now we only need $200. Oh my goodness. The phones are ringing off the hook. Thank you so much. Let's get back to some music, okay? Shall we? How about some Faces?

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All right, people, got about 4 minutes left to raise $200 on this Tasty Tuesday morning show. I know a lot of people out there have the means to be able to do this, and I really appreciate help from Jack and Mary Blake, which generously has a match of $3,000, which means every dollar raised, it'll be doubled into our bank account. So I'd really appreciate that help. And yeah, we're just going to hopefully keep this thing going. We're going to hopefully be done now that Kara donated to my show. Hopefully she won't have to do a pledge drive. So we'll get it done. Money will go in the bank. We'll keep the lights on and all that good stuff. I'm going to play one more from Cake just to get us warmed up to eat some cake.

0: I think you know this song. Oh, my goodness.
1: I've never heard this before.
0: I think your neighbors did. That.
1: Neither had the girls in my dorm freshman year of college.
0: Oh, my God.
1: They didn't hear it every day.
0: Oh, like a broken record. Oh, well, welcome to Tuesday, Ed.
1: Yeah, it's Tuesday. I woke up this morning. Pretty happy about that.
0: Oh, look, Dennis Hall's here. He's going to have a piece of cake.
1: Is he? Who's on the phone? Is there a phone guy?
0: No, we don't have the, just
1: Hi,
0: the
1: Dennis.
0: Girls are here. Look, Dennis Hall. Hey, don't leave without having a piece of cake, Dennis.
2: I did it.
0: Oh my God, I did it.
1: Oh my God, she did it.
0: I raised I met the $3,000 goal.
2: Thanks to Eric and Sunbird.
0: One more time.
1: Eric and Snowbird. Eric and Snowbird put you over the top.
0: That's
1: the little note here.
0: I'm so happy. And you know, Milo's happy too.
1: Milo's here. He's saying, come on. He's saying, call, call, call. You hear it?
0: Call, call. Yeah. You know, the only thing that Teddy Bear knows how to say is, where the heck is my chicken? That's all that Teddy Bear knows how to say.
1: Milo's about to take a bite out of Dennis Hall's leg.
0: Oh, there's
1: He's
0: not
1: so
0: much
1: hungry.
0: To bite, though.
1: Well, you're going to have cake for breakfast.
0: We're going to have
1: Dennis.
0: A to-go cake. We'll take it to-go. You don't like cake?
1: Cake.
0: Here, Ed, try that. Try that frosting.
3: Milo.
1: Okay, that frosting is really good.
0: That's an Italian buttercream.
1: Oh, yeah.
0: That's not anything like that.
1: That's
0: so, that cheesy American that's buttercream.
1: So good for me. Okay. Oh, see, Dennis, he couldn't resist.
3: There's Italian butter?
1: Yeah, exactly. Not that old American butter, but no. Italian butter.
0: There's forks.
3: Made it, so.
0: There's forks next door.
1: It's
0: and there's and here try one of the cherries
1: it's
0: too.
1: Really good. I can't eat. We're talking.
0: But that's the whole point. I told everybody we're gonna eat cake
1: while we're talking. Okay.
0: Yeah.
1: I'm talking with cake
0: it's
1: in
0: like,
1: my mouth.
0: It's like that holiday special on Saturday Night Live when they're when the guy made those balls.
1: His chocolate salty.
0: No, his name was Sweaty.
1: Oh, Sweaty, yeah. The chocolate sweaty balls.
0: Anyway.
1: Yeah.
0: This is a good part, isn't it?
1: It's all the good part. Did you know?
0: Did I know what?
1: The guitar player whose name I am not going to remember.
0: Lives around here.
1: Was 17 years old when he recorded this.
0: Well, yeah. I mean, there's child prodigies everywhere.
1: Yeah, I'm sure. But, I mean,
0: wow,
1: this
0: Ed,
1: was
0: that's
1: 1960s.
0: Wow, Ed, that's really interesting.
1: Yeah. It's just shut up, Josephine. There it is. Okay. I'm pulling it up.
0: All right. Well, so we're in the midst of our summer pledge drive. And KBUT is radical, which means radical stems from a Latin word meaning rooted. And KBUT is

0: very rooted into this community. So, don't look at me like that. Just read your little Google thing there.
1: Trying to find out.
0: You know, the people. I wish I had a videotape. Anyway. And it was really supposed to be called In the Garden of Eden.
1: That's what they say, but I just think that was a funny play on where Dennis was there. What do you know? Where? In 1968. I was six.
0: I was four.
2: I was where in 68?
0: He doesn't even remember.
1: Right.
0: He doesn't remember. He was remember pretty
1: the
0: high. 60,
1: if you remember the 60s, you weren't there.
2: I was in Gunnison County.
0: Wow. That's a trooper. We can talk over the drum solo because I've never really been into drum solos. Sorry, all you drummers.
1: That kick drum just... Josephine doesn't want to hear the drum solo.
0: No, I don't care. I'll hear anything right now.
1: Yeah.
0: I just am so happy you're here.
1: I'm happy to be here. So where did you... Okay.
0: So I think you should be...
1: So I'm looking at your thing here.
0: What? Stop looking at my thing.
1: Your thing and
0: oh, my
1: says,
0: goodness.
1: Ed's- you've raised... so you had a
0: challenge. Yeah,
1: I think I have one, too,
0: when
1: today.
0: I came in today, I thought it was only $2,500, and that made me really nervous. And then when I got here, they told me it was $3,000, and I'm like, wait, there must be a typo or something. There's no way I can raise that much money, but...
1: And you did.
0: By the will, I guess the will of God.
1: The will of dog. You did it.
0: The little baby Jesus.
1: Right? Otherwise known as Teddy and Milo.
0: Oh, Teddy Bear.
1: And Milo, hope he's not out doing something.
0: That's okay.
1: He's not supposed to be doing out there. Milo, come here. Yeah. Do you want me to read the list of
0: your names?
1: Yes,
0: please.
1: We got Jen Champ, Anonymous times four.
0: Joe Williams.
1: Ed Sharp, Brent Abraham, Rebecca Keeling, Ingrid Murray, a sustainer. JC Barbara, sustainer. Chad Rich, a sustainer. Trent Stoddard, a sustainer. James Goodfellow, Benjamin Flynn.
0: They're all one
1: MJ
0: big family,
1: Shower,
0: the sustainers.
1: Sharon, Diane Markowitz, Lisa Leenander, David and Emily Subka, professional high fivers. Yeah.
0: We just got paid for that.
1: Dennis Hall, Special K, Kara Cunningham, Jerry and Jim Houston, Dan Crean and Double Shot, and Eric and Snowbird, who put you over the top.
0: I am so over the top.
1: Yeah, you're definitely over the top.
0: Isn't that good? Cake?
1: Yeah.
0: I wish some more people would come and have some cake.
1: Come on in and have cake. Ed's having cake for breakfast.
2: Dennis had
1: cake for breakfast. He didn't want to have it.
0: But we made him.
1: We peer pressured him into it.
0: I peer pressured him into writing another check today, too.
1: That's good to know that peer pressure is still alive and well when you're in your 50s and 60s and
0: yep.
1: older, 70s and older.
0: 50s and beyond, we'll just say.
1: Yes.
0: That's a good one to say.
1: That cake was pretty good. I just got to bite the cherry.
0: Isn't that good?
1: Mm.
0: Yeah. I marinated them.
1: Yeah. Oh, something's happening now.
0: And I actually pitted them by hand.
1: It's the keyboard section.
0: The keyboard
1: the
0: solo?
1: The organ.
0: What? Your or what?
1: Hey. Josephine. So who's on the phone?
0: Who's on first?
1: I saw somebody out there.
0: Who's on first?
1: I don't know who's on first.
0: It's the girls.
1: Oh, look at that.
0: The girls are on the phone.
1: Damien's on the phones.
0: Okay. Thank you, Damien.
1: Thank you, Courtney, for updating us live on the computer.
0: She must be tired. What day is it of the pledge drive? It doesn't matter because we're almost done with this thing. Yeah. It's going to be awesome.
1: Was it like 8, 9? Day 9?
0: Probably, since there's 7 days in the week, this is probably day 8.
1: No, because yesterday would have been 8.
0: Come so on. Today's 9.
1: Figure out how the calendar works.
0: It's all about numbers.
1: Yeah, right?
0: This is a numbers thing.
1: And what number are we at? We are at $73,585 on our way to $100,000. Come on, we can raise $26,415 in the next 2 hours.
0: Yeah, get your friend with a jet airline, a jet airplane to come and. Shamer. We're shamers. Really.
1: Geez, Dennis, you sure you don't want to write another check?
0: You know, I did a 2-for-1. He wanted to hear some Guns N' Roses.
1: Oh, okay.
0: And so I played Guns N' Roses doing the Rolling Stones.
1: Guns N' Stones doing the Rolling Roses?
0: Why don't you tell me that? We're whispering over here. Be quiet.
1: Shh. Better turn up Josephine's mic. Here's some gossip. There's some Dennis and Josephine gossip going on over here. Good to see you, Dennis.
2: She shamed me into
0: now
2: it.
0: Now they're high fivers, too.
1: Right?
0: More high fivers.
1: Professional high fivers.
0: Woo!
2: See you guys. Have fun.
1: Okay. Okay, so far from live from the 17th row, we're getting an update right now.
0: Oh, you have to try those empanadas.
1: We have raised, I don't know what we've raised, but I think we also have a challenge today. That's what Courtney told me last week.
0: Oh, look,
1: week.
0: There's more people to come in and have cake.
1: Yeah. Have some cake. It's cake time. Did you play some cake today?
0: Yeah, they were my featured artists today.
1: Your featured artist, okay.

0: Milo staring at me. I think he wants a piece of cake.
1: Milo can't have any cake.
0: No. Chocolate. Milo doesn't eat chocolate.
1: So when I was looking, I was going to make a Black Forest cake, but it had like a whipped cream. And I'm like, that's not frosting. He wants frosting.
0: Oh, I got it.
1: And then all of a sudden, all these cake facts came up and said that carrot cake was the worst for you cake you can eat. Because of all the oil.
0: It's supposed to be healthy, but it's not.
1: All the oil and sugar.
0: I just watched Josephine play air guitar.
1: But I was hoping
0: was
1: that
0: quite
1: you were
0: entertaining.
1: Do it.
0: Nah, I didn't want to step on your solo. You know? Well,
1: what do you got going on for today besides this amazing pledge drive?
2: Some friends are in here for some cake.
0: All right. We've got some cakers. Come on in, Adam. Come on in.
2: Some of my favorite people.
0: Adam, an old friend of mine from...
1: Yeah. Oh, yeah.
0: We worked together many, many... Oh, two ex-brick oven people that I worked with many years ago.
1: No,
0: what's going on?
1: I don't have a spatula.
3: All right, that's good.
2: You know what's going on.

0: We pretty much chit-chatted the entire length of In the God of DeVita, which is like, I don't know, is it 2 hours or something? Might seem like it for some people.
1: I think it's like 17 minutes.
0: Yeah, yeah. But I think there's a long, 2 hours.
1: I think there's a longer version somewhere, too.
0: Well, well, you should have put that on. One song.
1: This was Frank's. Dead
0: Heads Live from the 17th row.
1: This was Frank's favorite song.
0: I know. I know. And that's why we're playing it today. Or you were playing it and I'm listening to it.
1: Well, you came in.
0: And we're talking over it.
1: Yeah, we're talking over it. Because that's how much I like it.
0: Right? Man, when I discovered this song, it felt so bad for everybody in my dorm because I listened to it all the time. Really loud.
1: Did you hear those people like sued that guy in their apartment building because they said that they gave him, he gave them like hearing loss because he'd always play his guitar. And then when he was gone, he would play the radio out the window for hours at a time.
0: I did not hear that. But yeah. That sounds awesome.
1: See, that's how I get
0: that informed. Sounds like something I would do.
1: See, that's how I get informed by listening to NPR and listening to little facts like that here at KBUT.
0: Okay, look at that. We did the whole...
1: Yeah, we pretty much...
0: And I got a DeVita.
1: You know what? Did that away.
0: Bowl talked.
1: All right. So what do you have for us today?
0: I don't know. Going to open up with some ZZ Top.
1: Oh, I love ZZ Top.
0: Yeah.
1: Way to mix it up.
0: Yeah, well, you know, you don't know what to expect. Well, I mean, you
1: should
0: do.
1: I ask
0: you know,
1: if
0: you're
1: going to
0: get, you're going to, it is. Okay. You're going to get at least an hour of Grateful Dead. You know that's coming, but then there's something else you
2: Isn't
0: just
2: that
0: don't
2: good
0: know.
2: Cake?
0: You don't know.
1: We have two cake eaters. Wow, there's not even a crumb on your plate left.
0: Yeah, that thing didn't stand a chance in front of Adam.
1: No.
2: Yeah.
1: Wow.
2: That was delicious.
1: Yeah, he knows good food. I know that guy.
0: Right? All right. Well, let's get this show on the road. Damien's there to answer the phones. 970-349-7444. Took me a second.
1: Yeah.
0: Almost said my own phone number.
1: I know. I do that, too.
0: All right. Well, let's listen to some ZZ Top and get this show on the road.

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0: 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And I believe Courtney just came running into the studio when she heard me start talking.
1: I gotta get my cardio on after that cake.
0: I'm in a full-on sugar crash now after having cake for breakfast.
1: Thank you, Josephine, and Tasty Tuesday.
0: That was awesome.
1: Got a couple people to thank so far.
0: Yeah, we got Eric and Snowburn, Spencer and Deidre Schneider, and Bill Cargo. We got an anonymous in memory of Paul Ribbich.
1: We miss you, Paul. Trace Baker.
0: That was our moment of silence for Paul. Trace Baker and Stephen Quentzel.
1: And you've got a generous $2,000 challenge match courtesy of an anonymous and key contributor. So
0: we've already surpassed our first 420
1: we're into
0: session.
1: It. Yeah.
0: Woo, there we are.
1: Light them up. Pass
0: it. 420 session.
1: Pass it to the left-hand side. Yeah. And overall, $73,760 towards a $100,000 goal. And we have till Friday to do it, folks. 970-349-7444. Damien, our pledge drive hero of the year, is here ready to take
0: Damien
1: your call.
0: The hero.
1: Yes. And he and Holly are great supporters of this radio station, so thank you so much. 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
0: I want to win that.
1: And you can. And if you out there want to be in it, win it, you got to be in it to win it. So 508 Maroon Avenue, the doors are open. We are here ready to take your pledge.
0: Come on in,
1: give some hugs and say hi to Milo.
0: Josephine did leave the cake.
1: She did leave the cake.
0: She did leave the cake. So if you want to have some
1: awesome cake
0: and then a little sugar crash afterwards.
1: We're here to share it for you. But help Ed and live from the 17th row get to $2,000 because that $2,000 will become $4,000 to KBUT. And we will inch ever so close to that $100,000. On this ninth day of the pledge drive, 2026. So, Ed, thank you for all you do. Thank you for volunteering. This is member-supported, volunteer-run radio, y'all. 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
0: Yeah, and I love being part of this team.
1: You're the best.
0: Thank you. We'll
1: see you out there.
0: Courtney, you're the best.
1: We're the best.
0: We're the raddest.
1: We're the raddest. We're so radical, y'all. Keep KBT rad for another 40 years. 970-349-7444. Ed, what's up next?
0: Well, you know, but the first hour was a little unexpected for people. Some ZZ Top, some Doobie Brothers,
1: okay. And
0: the Guess Who.
1: Awesome.
0: And now we're going to head more towards where
1: the origin is from.
0: This is Jerry's birthday. 1992, August 1st, 1992, his 50th birthday.
1: Excellent. Give it up for Jerry if you love Live from the 17th Row, 970-349-7444. Show your support.
0: Awesome. Thank you.

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1: In this case.

0: more rare than any other organs. I hardly ever get that.
1: Happy birthday, Jack!

And the phones are ringing. Want to thank Anonymous, Stephen Quenzel, Trace Baker, Anonymous in the memory of Paul Ribich, Bill Cargill, Spencer and Deidre, Schneider and Eric and Snow Burns. 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

0: Bravo is excited.
1: Right? I told Courtney we couldn't talk over Jerry or Brent, but it's a Bobby song now. We can talk over,
0: oh,
1: over
0: Bobby.
1: Masterpiece.
0: Well, Ed, you're so lovely, and we love seeing you every Tuesday morning.
1: Thank you.
0: And we're on our way to that $2,000 challenge match, courtesy of our anonymous key contributor. 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And as promised, right, Ed? We have a special...
1: We promise. We
0: did
1: got
0: promise.
1: A special
0: My friends,
1: prize
0: get,
1: for you.
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1: And he can't make it.
0: He can't go.
1: He can't go.
0: And he wants us to be able to use it to help
1: Absolutely.
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1: Check
0: so,
1: this out. You ready?
0: This is a sold out, I repeat, sold out show. At the Center for the Arts, Ed, will you be doing sound here?
1: I will be doing sound. Nick will be doing monitors. Jack will be doing lights. We got the full
0: and
1: crew.
0: And Milo will be there with high spirits.
1: Milo's the stage manager.
0: Of course.
1: So keep him in line.
0: Sold out show at the Center for the Arts. This is August 6th, this Thursday at 8 p.m. You will get two tickets. And this is for the first person to call and donate $300 or more. And you will get yourself two tickets to the sold out. Steve Earle at the Center for the Arts. These are hot tickets. I think they sold out within minutes.
1: I'm pretty sure they did.
0: And then Ed and I are seeing on StubHub, they're going for over $1,000 per ticket.
1: Yeah, $1,067.
0: So $300 gets you two tickets to the sold out Steve Earle. 970-349-7444. 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
1: It's going to be an awesome show.
0: August 6th.
1: And there's an opener, too.
0: Yeah,
1: so
0: it'll be a big night.
1: Yeah, it's going to be a big night of live music.
0: Thank you to our friend who donated these to KBUT. 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
1: Damien's ready to take your call.
0: 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Oh, here we go.
1: And the phone is ringing.
0: Who's it going to be? Who's it going to be?
1: Can't wait to see it up on the thing here.
0: All right.
1: While we're waiting.
0: Yes.
1: I got the Pet Patrol.
0: And that's another
1: service. It's a little late.
0: It's a service that KVUT provides.
1: Absolutely.
0: And courtesy of Milo and all of our other friends.
1: Pet Patrol and your weekly Milo update.
0: Yes, and there you have it. 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
1: all the
0: some
1: other
0: cool
1: fun things
0: thank you
1: we
0: gifts.
1: Do here.
0: Yeah, get yourself entered into that trip or two to Floki Studios in Iceland. All righty.
1: All right. Thanks, Courtney. Always a pleasure. And we'll do the Pet Patrol in your weekly Milo update. Milo wants you to know all his furry friends are where they're supposed to be. We have no lost pets. We do have a few that could be adopted. 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You might have heard him working the pledge drive. When he barks, he says, call, call, call. He'll be working the Steve Earle show. 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

We'll be back in a little bit.

Okay, we're going to interrupt Bobby again. Sorry, Bob. I'll play a bunch of Bob next week. We won't interrupt him. We got food heroes. Want to thank Camp 4 for drinks and pastries. Dilly Deli for lunch. And Frantastic for empanadas and dinner. And we're being up, the list is being updated right now. Looks like we're up to $895. Just waiting on the names. We got Eric and Snow Burns, Spencer and Deidre Snader, Bill Cargill, Anonymous in memory of Paul Ribbitch. A little moment of silence for Paul. Trace Baker, Stephen Quenzel, Anonymous, and Damien told me the name of the person who got the Steve Earle tickets, Jessica, but I forgot her last name. Nelson. Jessica Nelson got the, thank you, Damien. Jessica Nelson got the Steve Earle tickets. And Brian Wick. Thank you to the Ibar and Wick. We are at $895. We can start our third 420 session. And, yeah. That $895 turns out to be, I'm not going to try and do simple math in my head, but $1,790. Which is awesome. Thanks to our generous $2,000 challenge match from a key contributor. Deadhead Ed. Thanks for all the calls. Thanks for listening. You know what to do. Get out there and have some fun. I will see you next week.

0: Live from NPR News in Washington, I'm Linda Kenyon. NPR has confirmed that U.S. stockpiles of some precision missiles are almost depleted as the war in Iran enters its sixth month. The story was first reported by Reuters. NPR's Kat Lohnsdorf has more.
1: Precision missiles like Tomahawks, Prisms, and Attackums are running out, according to a U.S. official familiar with the data who is not authorized to speak publicly. Stockpiles are expected to take years to replenish. These are offensive missiles. They can be fired from hundreds or even thousands of miles away to keep U.S. service members like pilots from having to get close to enemy targets. But many senior military officials and analysts believe the U.S. has a sufficient supply of offensive weapons, despite shortages in certain categories. The much bigger concern, they say, is the real possibility of the U.S. running low on defensive weapons, like interceptors, used to shoot down incoming attack drones or missiles. Kat Lonsdorf, NPR News, Washington.
0: Artificial intelligence companies are meeting with Trump administration officials today to discuss regulation of the cybersecurity capabilities of what are known as the frontier AI models. As NPR's John Ruich reports, the meeting follows a June executive order on AI.
2: Two sources familiar with the situation but not authorized to talk about it publicly confirmed the meeting to NPR. They say it may result in a final version of a framework for cyber regulation to deal with cutting-edge AI models. One source told NPR at the heart of the matter is a benchmarking process to determine which AI models are covered. They're also discussing a process through which companies will voluntarily submit their models for testing and assessment of their cyber capabilities. The meeting comes after a string of new models hit the market, including Anthropic's Mythos, that can quickly find and potentially exploit cybersecurity vulnerabilities, something experts and policymakers see as a major AI risk. John Ruich, NPR News.
0: Five states are holding primary elections today with the marquee race in Michigan. Democrats see the race as an open seat as essential in reclaiming the chamber. NPR's Sam Greenglass reports from Michigan.
3: There is Congresswoman Haley Stevens. She flipped a suburban House district in 2018 and has focused on her crossover appeal and support for Michigan manufacturing. She's got support from Michigan heavyweights like Governor Gretchen Whitmer. Stevens' opponent is former public health official Abdul El-Sayed. He's backed by the left's biggest stars like Senator Bernie Sanders and is running on Medicare for All and eliminating corporate money from politics. He has criticized millions of dollars from the pro-Israel lobby AIPAC flooding the race against him. And so this race will test whether a candidate on the left, like El-Sayed, can prevail in a battleground state.
0: It's also primary day in Arizona, Kansas, Missouri, Washington, and also in the state of Virginia. You're listening to NPR News. The Trump administration's plan to broaden how the government uses the personal data

0: All data is collected on recipients of Temporary Assistance for Needy Families, or TANF, and allows that data to be shared with other agencies and entities, violates federal privacy laws. The federal government has argued the plan will help combat fraud. It's one of the latest efforts by the Trump administration to make it easier to share Americans' sensitive data with federal immigration officials and across the federal government. Jude Jaffe Block, NPR News.
1: The CEO of Paramount Skydance, which owns CBS, is adding his voice to the very public debate over his company's plans to buy Warner Brothers Discovery. In an op-ed in the New York Times, David Ellison rebuts claims made in a multi-state and union lawsuit that the deal will give one company too much influence over the entertainment and news industry. Ellison says companies like Netflix, Amazon, and Apple all have resources that would continue to dwarf those of Paramount and Warner Brothers Discovery. He also says the issue is more about whether he can be trusted as a steward of Warner's CNN due to what he says is speculation about his politics. He also denies that he would bend any newsroom to his own views. Last month, Paramount said it was postponing the merger. I'm Linda Kenyon, NPR News in Washington.
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0: 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I'm here with KBT News Director Kay Knapp.
1: How's it going?
0: I'm good. How about you? We're going to do a live newscast. What is this, fourth in the row?
1: Let's go with that. Let's say fourth.
0: A month of live newscasts on Tuesdays. Another reason to show some support for KBT. Live local journalism right to your ears. You don't even have to ask for it. You don't have to go anywhere online. You were sitting here listening on the radio. You heard some national and international news coverage from NPR, and now you're hearing some local news from two kids who grew up in the valley, even.
1: Very true.
0: Yeah.
1: Two locals.
0: Whoa. Oh, that's real low. I got a native bumper sticker. No,
1: dude,
0: I don't.
1: People call you a rare bird a lot. I get that a lot.
0: I've heard that. I've heard unicorn more.
1: Unicorn.
0: And I'm like, feel special.
1: We're very special.
0: Oh, so special.
1: Oh, we're so special.
0: I was in the special class. So here we go. Live local news. What are we talking about today?
1: Yeah, so today you may have noticed that it's a little bit smoky.
0: I did notice that.
1: It's a little bit smoky. It's a little bit hazy. And this wildfire smoke is actually coming from several western states. And it's going to affect our air quality for today and probably tomorrow as well. We do have an air quality health advisory for wildfire smoke that's issued for all counties in Colorado. And so the reason that we're covering such a large area is because we have all this smoke that's moving into our state. A lot of it is coming from fires in Utah and Nevada. These are producing some pretty large plumes that are now coming our way, moving east. And it's lingering in the valley a little bit. So
0: visibly
1: lingering in the valley.
0: And whatever the term is, breathily.
1: And breathily.
0: Yes, I can feel it in my breath.
1: And, you know, it's also worth saying, you know, the weather definitely impacts our level of smoke here in the valley. And it was actually late in the day yesterday that a cold front kind of pushed this additional smoke east and into the state. So
0: we're
1: living through a little bit of that. And you can always learn more online. The Colorado Department of Public Health and Environment publishes a Colorado smoke blog. And you can read all about it. You can read it right now. And that's where we get at least some of our information for the day. So lots of exciting stuff here. And as you know, we still have several fires that are burning in the area. We do have the Gold Mountain Fire. This was the fire that's just outside of Ouray. It's burned just under 40,000 acres, and it is now 72% contained.
0: Well, that's really a high number of containment compared to what we've been hearing.
1: Right.
0: We love to shoot for 100, of course.
1: We're aiming for 100 here, and we also have the Elk Fire. That was just about 7 miles northeast of Lake City. That is now 47% contained, and we're sitting just under 24.

0: 500 acres that have burned so far.
1: Is that getting closer to Lake City? I mean, that's my worry, is that it was, for a while there, it was scarily approaching Lake City. And I feel like, I assume the containment line, they put it between the fire and the town.
0: Yes. Obviously, the town is the top priority, and they're doing a great job containing this fire. And obviously, they have kind of a suppression strategy. Say that 5 times fast.
1: No, ma'am.
0: And so, yeah, they're currently working on that containment area. They're continuing to patrol that kind of indirect fire line that could reach town. And, I would say so far so good.
1: Well, I appreciate your informed, like, you come in here ready. You know, today we didn't have time. It was chaos. We didn't really pre-talk at all.
0: Chaos during the
1: blood draw? I'm throwing questions at you, and I'm realizing, like, oh, I hope she knows the answer to this, so we're going to send. But you have so far, so I really appreciate that.
0: Yeah, always.
1: And I know you've got it. You've got the trusty laptop in front of you, and I'm impressed always that you just know. You know your stuff. That's what I look for in a news director.
0: This is the type of local news that we love to share with you, our listeners, to keep you in the know about all things happening, whether it's something that reaches this level of emergency, like a wildfire. But we also cover a lot of smaller things that happen. You may have heard about, like, lots of local cattle drives that take place during this time of year. We let folks know if you're coming down to Crested Butte on Highway 135, you might see some delays. Same thing with road construction, any type of road closures, obviously evacuation notices related to fires, and much, much more. And it is really fun to kind of give this to you, breaking news live, whenever breaking news happens. And that's the power of public radio.
1: That's a great reason to give. It's the Pledge Drive, 970-349-7444. I believe Damien's still on the phone. They say personalizing the news is good for the listeners. All right. Many years ago at this point, I was driving to a job interview in Gunnison.
0: Ooh.
1: And I was late because of a cattle drive, because I wasn't listening to KBET, because I didn't work here. And I didn't get that job, and that's why I work here.
0: Oh, my gosh.
1: So not listening to KBET because I didn't work here got me the job here.
0: Ooh, thank
1: because
0: goodness.
1: If I had gotten that job, I would not have applied for or been available for this job.
0: Wow, crazy world.
1: And this is a better job.
0: This is the best place in the world to
1: work.
0: Yeah,
1: I think it's a good... Yeah. It worked out. Everyone's where they're supposed to be. And that wasn't me cutting you off, if you have more news, but...
0: No, I love that story.
1: I feel like that's, you know... You don't want to miss a job interview because of a cattle drive. Unless you do.
0: Unless you do.
1: Unless hindsight dictates that you should have missed that cattle drive.
0: The fun things about Gunnison County. I almost missed my high school graduation because of a cattle drive, and all my teachers were really upset at me.
1: Because you had to run in, gown askew.
0: Yeah.
1: Wow.
0: Yeah. So life in the Gunnison Valley, if you want to support us and KBUT and, you know, keep this kind of information on the air, give us a call here in the studio. We've got our Pledge Drive hero, Damien, ready to take your call. 970-349-7444.
1: We've got a lot of stuff. Julian Young will be on after 1 o'clock or right at 1 o'clock. I'm running a contest off my social media, but I'll talk about it on the air. Vote whether I keep my hair this long.
0: Ooh.
1: So if people want to give money, they're like, I'm tired of looking at that rat's nest. Then they give and say, cut it. Or people are like, I've gotten a lot of positive feedback from the heads around here. What's up, hippie? So if you love the long hair, then you got to out-give the cut squad.
0: Wow, I love it.
1: Somebody, I'm not going to announce the third option because I don't really want that one, I will. Mullet was the third option that somebody's already called in to give to Damien.
0: Well,
1: so
0: you heard
1: fine.
0: It here.
1: Mullet, it's all for a good cause. I have to raise $1,300 and change to get the full challenge match from last week. There's $1,000 this week from Jack and Mary Blake. They said I could roll it over from last week. I didn't quite get it. So the goal being to raise $4,000 total over the 2 weeks. I've got about $1,300 and $35, maybe $45 to raise during this show. So I'm putting my hair where your money is. And if you want me to cut my hair, call or you can go online and put it in the notes. This is a donation for the cut squad or the grow squad or the mullet squad. It's fine. I'll do it. To be honest, I bet I would look great with a mullet.
0: Let's make Jackson get a mullet. Call now.
1: It's fine. That's fine. It's fine. I'll do it. It's fine. I'll do what the people want. 970-349-7444. KBUT.org. You can come on down to 508 Maroon Avenue. Dilly Deli brought lunch. Thanks to Camp 4 for drinks and pastries for breakfast. And we'll get the show started. I'm going to play the sponsor of the newscast, and then I will start the midday mixtape in earnest, and we'll have all this crazy live music and haircutting. Early bird. I think we're doing the early bird drawing around 2:30. So lots of special programming between now and 3, and that's how we do the midday mixtape this week.
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1: And 32 seconds in the PM. And time for

That's right. It's the Midday Mixtape right here on KBET. My name's Jackson, your host until 3 o'clock. As we noted, it's pledge drive time. There's a whole haircutting contest going on. If you really have strong opinions one way or the other about the length of my hair or the shape of it, given the mullet option, you can call 970-349-7444. Go to kbet.org or come on down to 508 Maroon Avenue and I'll get a pledge drive update going for you real quick. But there is a, your dollars are worth double to the station for the next 2 hours, 45 minutes or so. There's a generous challenge match from Jack and Mary Blake and the remainder of the generous challenge match from last week. So if I raise 13 or so $100, it will all be matched and turn into $2,600 with the magic of a challenge match. That's another reason to give. So many reasons, and I'll get into all of them later on, around about 1 o'clock, maybe a little after. Julian Young coming in to play live right in the studio, not in the middle room. When it's just one guy, we get that cool in-studio sound with the open mics. And 2:30-ish, we're going to do the early bird drawing. See who wins the Epic Local Pass, courtesy of CBMR's Epic Promise. What else? Great music the whole time, especially when Julian's on, but I've got some good music picked out too. I had a road trip. I always have plenty of music to play after a road trip. Let's get into it. I'll come back with plenty of pledge drive details after a few songs, because we're all here for the music. It's a Midday Mixtape right here on KBUT.

Sam!

Quick pledge drive update. We've raised $300 so far towards our generous, let's call it $1,345 challenge match from Jack and Mary Blake. Again, that's a carryover from my failure to the spirits of my ancestors from last week to get the full 1,000. But we've got 300 towards it already. Healthy head start. Thanks to Sean Dolan, St. Mary's finest, Pleasanton's finest. He said to give it to anybody but Jackson Petito. That's fine. It all goes to the same bank account. I don't have any ego about it. Those aren't tears you're hearing. And Dave Connor, he votes for continuing to grow my hair. So right now, Dolan didn't seem to give any sort of indication about the cut, grow, or mullet question. Dave Connor gives a vote for grow. So right now, keep my hair growing is winning. Maybe we'll do a measurement towards the end. Laura Jane likes to do a measurement. And, you know, by then we'll know if it's getting cut off. It'll all get donated if it gets cut off. I've done that research, and that's it. Just a little pledge drive update. We're $300 towards our $1,345 goal, and we're going to get back into some music, and I'll have more fun and fundraising adventures after a few more songs.

0: Ladies and gentlemen, pledge drive update and a quick back sell. That was the Carpenters, obviously. Before that, we heard from Waylon Jennings, Frank Sinatra, the Broody Brothers, Candlebox. And then before that, I talked briefly. And the reason I'm doing a whole extended back sell, Sean Paul, we heard from. Then before that, we heard from Jack White. And this is the whole reason behind all of this. It's new music. It came out on July 10th. And I am an old man, so I frequently am not playing new music. But I wanted to point out that I played an album that came out within the last month, a song off of an album, at least. That's from Frozen Charlotte. A new one from Jack White came out on July 10th. Before that, we heard from DMX and Thin Lizzy. That's the kind of mix you only get on the Midday Mixtape. You only get the Midday Mixtape right here on KBUT. And you only get KBUT because listeners like yourself support KBUT with your hard-earned dollars. And speaking of which, wow, look at that. We have raised $840 towards our $1,345 challenge match from Jack and Mary Blake. So if we raise up to $1,345, all those dollars are doubled by Jack and Mary. Thanks so much for their ongoing generosity throughout the drive and on my show. That's very validating to have a match on my show. The vote count for me cutting my ridiculously long rat's nest of hair, 2 votes for grow, 0 votes for cut so far. So if you really are sick of looking at my hair, you got some giving to do and get a friend to tie it up at least. Anonymous Dolan, listening from Bellingham, Washington, presumably, or not listening at all. Probably just saw the social media post. Dave Connor voted for grow. Levi McEwen voted for grow. An anonymous donor. And Rich Toker and Julie Vlyer, early bird donors. That drawing is at 2:30 to find out who wins the Epic Local Pass, courtesy of Crested Butte Mountain Resort's Epic Promise. So at 2:30, we will know who won that early bird prize. It's not too late to get entered in to the grand prize drawing, a trip for two to Floki Studios in Iceland in a musical recording experience. Like, they have a whole beautiful studio there. You got 2 years to figure out when you want to go. You can base it on your travel schedule or base it on when there's an artist there you're interested in. Watching them produce their own music in a state-of-the-art studio on a fjord. I mean, what else can I do to get you to give? 970-349-7444, kbut.org. I got a Sturgill Simpson song up next, and I don't know if it's fast or slow, but the pace will determine the pace of the next set. Obviously, we just heard a slow set, and it might be another one. We'll see when we hear from Ole Sturgill. Right here on KBUT, don't forget the pledge drive. 970-349-7444. Damien's out on the phones. Stay tuned.
1: There it is. 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

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It's Pledge Drive. Julian Young setting up. That song's over. I got another song. And then we'll hear one from Julian, like a recorded song from Julian. And then we'll hear Julian live. But that's after this and maybe more songs. 970-349-7444, KBUT.org, 508 Maroon Avenue. 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Stay tuned.

All right, we got a commercially released track from Julian Young right now, and then Julian will be in here. He's all set up, putting the last touches on the patch into the board, and then we will hear from Julian Young live. But to whet your appetite, W-H-E-T, Julian Young, a recorded version right here.

0: Julian Young with Burnt Cookies, the commercially released edition, which I guess I had not heard. Amazing stuff.
1: Thank you. I appreciate that a lot.
0: So well produced. It's not just you, other local musicians. Matt Sugar blowing out the horns on that. Ben Wright on drums?
1: Yeah, Ben Wright banging on the drums.
0: And recorded locally too. So that's like, I played that off a streaming service. And you can listen to that yourself and know that it's recorded by people you know in a town or a county you love. I think that that's pretty cool. I mean, thank you. Like, and I would, you know, I'd probably say all that, that it's cool, even if I didn't like the song. But I actually just really, I've always liked that song. I've heard that performed many times, but that recording of it is baller. It's really good.
1: I appreciate you. I appreciate you.
0: Well, we appreciate you. You're so generous with your time to KBET, and you come in the last 3-4 pledge drives, and it's always a good time. It always spurs a lot of giving, which is, you know, and not to be too mercenary about it, but that's why we're here. It's for a good cause. I don't mind too much being mercenary about it, because it's not going to me. Although some of it goes, I guess, to my coworkers' paychecks and mine, among other things.
1: I believe in what you guys are doing here, truly. So being part of it is a privilege of my own.
0: Well, thank you. So Julian Young's here, local musician. Couple different iterations, Empathy Protocol. Is it the Julian Young Trio? Is that the other?
1: It just depends on what's going on. I play with Dana Shaw on drums these days, so we lovingly call it Young and Shaw.
0: It's a great name. I think the best way to figure out where you're playing is just to follow you on the socials, right?
1: Oh, yeah.
0: Okay.
1: That's probably the best way. I'll be playing for the Vigil on Friday at 100 Foot Park at 5:30, and then immediately playing at the Sage Grouse Lounge from 7 to 10 just after the First Friday Art Walk. So
0: there you go.
1: There's a few opportunities to hear me.
0: That's this Friday in Gunnison. That's the magic of local musicians. And, you know, as I've said, I'm not trying to, like, flatter you, but you represent a talent level in the Gunnison Valley that I'm not used to, but
1: it's working. I'm flattered.
0: Yeah, okay, like, good. Sorry, I ended up totally flattering you. It's fine. So Julian's here to play some songs. I'm here to give you an update. We are at $840 towards our $1,345 match. That means we only need $505 in the next hour and a half was left on my show. Julian's going to be here for the next 50-something minutes till about 2:15. And I'm just going to let him take over. We're going to give us a second as we get our levels figured out, but he's going to... All right, here we go.
1: Is it good for you?
0: I think we can start there, and I will keep a finger on each button.
1: Awesome. We're going to talk about our feelings, Jackson.
0: That's good.
1: We are going to talk about our feelings, vitamin C. I need my dose.
0: She's the invisible camera girl. Yeah, see? Yeah. We've been talking about feelings all morning. It's fine.
1: I mean, that's the point. We're here to feel our feelings instead of... We all have seen what happens when we keep that bottled up.
0: That's right. 970-349-7444, because you're going to like what you hear. And you can go to kbt.org if you don't want to talk to anybody. Or you can come on down to 5 White Maroon Avenue and talk to 10 people.
1: I'll consider requests, too.
0: All right.
1: I will consider requests.
0: We'll take requests. Oh, also, there's a whole contest here. If voting for cutting my hair with dollars wins, I'm cutting my hair. Not, like, in the studio. That would be gross. But soon. But right now, it's continue to grow is getting Goodness. The votes. Yeah.
1: Can I physically be the one to cut your hair?
0: If cut wins, but it's down to nothing right now.
1: Ooh, dang. I do love the locks right now. I'm not going to lie. You're looking pretty.
0: Well, yeah. Leah likes them. And I'm like, okay, Leah, but you haven't donated yet. So.
1: Ooh.
0: Calling out your wife on the air?
1: Dang. I think my ears just started ringing. What's going on?
0: Yes. My phone just started ringing.
1: I'm going to start off with, I'm going to play a bunch of original music. So if y'all want to hear something else, you can call in. What's that phone number again?
0: 970-349-7444. The pledge line, the request line. Julian Young, right here in the KBET Air Studio.
1: It's that smoke.
0: It is that smoke.
1: I'm going to play you guys a song called Care for the Young. It was a little entente in there. Right? Yeah, you like that?
0: I like that. That was good.
1: Thank you. I think it is about accepting your necessary growth and change as a person. And maybe from my experience, and this might be biased, but as a man, Gotta soften.

0: All right. Talking about feelings.
1: Yeah.
2: Let's do it.
0: That repeated line at the end. You saw me digging around. I mean, messing around with the stuff. I don't think this line into the mic works. It's too scratchy. Mm. So I'm just going to swap that out and mic the PA. But as I came out of that and started actually listening, which is something I need to work on, that repeated line, I mean, that was, I'm getting verklempt, as they say, in Brooklyn. Like,
1: spicy.
0: Who we are. What was the line?
1: It's who we become that makes us good.
0: Yeah. Oh, yeah, yeah. I needed to hear that. I don't know. It's a good, I mean, it's a good lesson for everybody, but I'm the one sitting here. So
1: the reason it's there is because at a certain point I came to it, you know? It, this is definitely a song about change and accepting your feelings and becoming softer. You know, we all have our scar tissue and our fears and apprehensions that make us recoil and struggle and close ourselves off. That's my personal struggle, is letting people fully in. You've heard it here, folks. I struggle with letting you in.
0: Well, but it's, you know, it's easy to, it's maybe easier to have it come out when there's the keyboard between you and the person, or me, the mic, and between me and the person. I'm probably more open in this chair than I am in a heated argument with somebody that I care about, you know?
1: Aren't we all?
0: I guess, yeah. I mean, that's why
1: we
0: work at our radio
1: so
0: station.
1: Open in a heated argument. Our,
0: or too open.
1: Firing from our amygdala.
0: Yep.
1: Going back in evolution.
0: Yeah.
1: Using our baser instincts.
0: Lizard Boy comes out.
1: Yep. Ugh, Lizard Boy. You gotta know him. You gotta get to
0: know
1: him.
0: Well, you can't pretend he's not there, yeah.
1: Don't
0: let him sneak out of
1: him. Don't let him drive.
0: No.
1: Don't let him drive.
0: Just but don't let him sneak up on you. Let him, yeah. You know, he can talk from the back seat. He's got a child seat back there because he's a child.
1: Absolutely. In therapy, right? We should all go to therapy. We've been talking about getting to know our child selves. And that leads me to another song, but we'll get there.
0: Yeah, let's, real quick, if you don't mind, just plugging that mic back in. I think that's going to work better. It sounded, it was too scratchy. Yeah, there's something, I don't know the vagaries. It's, what am I, the tech director at a radio station?
3: Yeah, I do it for a living, and I don't know.
0: Yeah, I think miking, yeah, something in that area is probably going to work better. First of all, I got to turn it way down. Or no, back up now. It's live radio, folks. That's how you know. You're listening to community radio for the Gunnison Valley, KBET Crested Butte, KGNI Gunnison. And we do it. We do it. We shoot.
1: Coughing.
0: Yeah, you can hear it. I mean, that's, you know, we're all coughing because it's pretty smoky.
1: Pressure gave me a headache.
0: Yeah, the pressure's giving me a headache too, brother. But here we are, two gentlemen working on being more open. One of us has incredible music talent. The other one has a microphone and a large platform to abuse and make people have to hear it. But I try not to. But yeah, Julian Young here. We're both working through it together.
1: Working through it together.
0: We got the mics. Probably better where they are. I have a fan on you, but it's also blowing into your mic, so I'll try to figure that out. 970-349-7444. This is what it sounds like when a community makes a radio station. And that's why we call it community radio. You can pledge online at kbet.org if you don't want to directly deal with any community members at the moment, which I know that feeling too. That's okay too. And if you really want to dive in and engage, 508 Maroon Avenue. We're here eating delicious food from the Dilly Deli. And Julian Young is getting ready for his next song live from the Air Studio here at KBUT. We've done both during this drive, the newly christened Green Room. And we discussed this before we went on the mic. I love them both, and I'm a newfound believer in that Green Room. But I like the intimate vibes of someone performing in the Air Studio, and the mics just pick it up.
1: Ooh. Someone's calling.
0: Something's flashing there.
1: Oh, yeah.
0: Tell Jackson to quit working on his feelings on the air.
1: Oh, yeah.
0: Cut the hair.
1: Come here and talk to us about our feelings.
0: Yeah, come tell me I'm doing it wrong. I'll take that, too, as long as it comes with a punch.
1: And sometimes we need to hear it. It may not be an absolute thing. You know what I mean? Seldom are things truly binary.
0: That's true.
1: So we're trained to think things are binary, all good or all bad. But, you know, maybe some criticism does thought provoke. I think there's still a few ways to deliver it.
0: Yeah. If you want it to be constructive, deliver it constructively. And today, deliver it with a credit card number.
1: Yes. That is highly constructive.
0: As I was just saying, it constructs a whole radio station. And the new translator site in CB South, that's something we're going to do with your money.
1: Speaking of construction.
0: Yeah.
1: I had to actually genuinely sit here and, play the song that I was about to play in my head so I could, remember my own lyrics for a moment. Because that's part of this, too.
0: Oh, yeah.
1: Part of my brain chemistry is, it's in there. I just have to... It's like file searching on a computer. I have to just clickety-clickety-clickety. No, that's not the keyword I need. Yeah. Where is it in
0: here?
1: I
0: don't feel like my Y drive's plugged in right now.
1: Right? My Y drive. Like, W-H-Y drive. So this song is called... Is that a good level for you?
0: It does sound better than it did when it was direct line. Yes, I think that's good.
1: The song is called Enduring Playtime. And this is all unreleased material off of my soon-to-be record, We've Been Trying to Reach You.
0: It's a good name.
1: Right? It's a little annoying. I like it. How often when you hear that phrase... We've been trying to reach you. It's a solicitation.
0: Yeah, and yes, and I've been avoiding you. Yeah.
1: Right? And I'm like, there's a reason I'm not answering. But I actually have a song on that album called We've Been Trying to Reach You. And it is about the nuisance.
0: So this is the title track from an upcoming album?
1: That one is.
0: But oh, that's not what you're playing.
1: Yeah,
0: okay.
1: Sorry.
0: Enduring Playtime,
1: you're
0: right.
1: I'm adding too many variables.
0: It's all right.
1: For our,
0: look
1: happy...
0: at me. I'm a direct drive kind of guy. I'm clearly not taking in multiple thoughts.
1: You got a lot going on your plate, bro.
0: That's all right.
1: Gentle with yourself.
0: Thank you.
1: Ooh, he just softened right in front of me. That's for right. Those of you listening at home, Jackson just softened.
0: If you're not
1: in
0: watching
1: front of
0: the
1: me.
0: TV feed.
1: Yeah, that would be amazing.
0: Not for me.
1: Feed.
0: Yeah, I would. I picked radio for a reason, brother.
1: You're a beautiful man, Jackson. Enduring Playtime.

0: promise. It's all sad.
1: I'll take it.
0: Sometimes playing is hard.

0: It was really good.
1: Enduring playtime.
2: That's good. That was Julian Young live right here in the air chair at the KPT studios. Hi, Julian, from Mom. I love you.
1: Hi, Mom.
2: That's on our update sheet. And
1: my mom's sitting in Virginia Beach with, like, hella KBUT merch.
2: I know, yeah. My whole family is like, can I wear something that's not KBT today? I'm like, nope, nothing else is clean.
1: Absolutely not.
2: That's what I brought home today.
1: I found one of those gold, like, jackets at the thrift store.
2: Oh, wow.
1: And when you have friends at the thrift store, they only make you pay a dollar.
2: Well, I'm no better person to rock that around the community than you. And wherever your travels may take you as well.
1: Oh, I'm keeping that. That's a great stage piece, not going to lie.
2: I can't. Yeah, of course it is. So, we're raising money here for community radio. Amazing audio entertainment like Julian Young. You ready to go right again into another quick one?
1: Ooh, let's
2: no,
1: do it.
2: No pressure. I can talk all day, as my listeners will tell you. Yeah. We have your dollars between now and 3 o'clock are worth double to the station. 970-349-7444. Damien's on the phones. The whole staff is on email if you want to give online at kbt.org. And we're also here in the building. 970-349-7444. The building is an address, a street address, not a phone number. 508 Maroon Avenue. Food from the Dilly Deli. You can watch Julian perform live. Lots of reasons to give. We keep you entertained. And we only need to raise, I'd say, $400-something left to get that full matching grant from Jack and Mary Blake. Thank you guys, the Blakes, for your constant generosity. And you, too, with your time, Julian. Thank you for just coming in, blowing them away every 6 months. And I'll leave you to it.
1: It is a privilege to be here. I say it every time. It's the best way I can describe it. It's such an intimate and communal experience. But the doors are all open. When the fans are going, the doors are all open. So y'all can come down here and poke your heads in.
2: Yeah, if you want to feel what an air-conditioned production studio feels like.
1: Yeah, all these converters do, like, produce some heat.
2: Yeah, there's heat. That's the sun. We're working on it. The town is our landlord. They are working on the AC. But if you want to, you know, we have a box fan budget here, and that's something we do with your pledge drive dollars.
1: Box fan budget.
2: Box fan budget. New band name.
1: I know. I was about to say, like, if anybody wants to take that, you just give me 10% of your earnings forever and throughout the universe in perpetuity.
2: That works.
1: That's normal. That's just normal
2: business. That's agent fee. Come on.
1: Yeah. Totally. I gave you that.
2: Yeah. You could at least give me 10% of the profits.
1: Exactly.
2: All right, pledge drive time, 970-349-7444. I'm going to let Julian introduce his next song.
1: So this song is called We've Been Trying to Reach You. It is the title track of the album in works that's going to feature lots of Gunnison and Crested Butte talent, among other outsourcing as well, but there's going to be vocalists, horn players, percussionists, guitarists, maybe some bass players, maybe guitar players. I struggle with them, and if you know me, you know that. It's just, you know, what key is it in? The key of a guitar. I have a lot of love for the musicians that I have the distinct honor of working with. Like, and per capita, this is a very talented place.
2: It's
1: kind of amazing.
2: Well, I was, even in the 90s, I used to say if there was some sort of like way to give a quantifiable number to like the quality of acts that come and play here, and then per capita, we're such a small town, you know, Crested Butte would be the music capital of the world.
1: Oh, yeah, by ratio.
2: Yeah, I mean, for sure. Because the per capita, it's, you know, it's cheating a little, but whatever. We're lucky. I'll just put it that way.
1: I mean, we had 15,000 people in the county. Is that the number? You might know better.
2: It's 1,500 in the town. That's where you're cheating, where it's like...
1: Oh, yeah.
2: Yeah, you're not counting CB South. Okay, is that a real per capita number? Like,
1: I'm thinking the whole...
2: Yeah, I think the whole county's probably 18,000.
1: Ooh, we're going up.
2: I don't know. If I could see Kate through her door, she would probably know the number off the top of her head and be like...
1: go up.
2: Yeah, go up. But, I mean, we're blessed to live here. And absolutely. How about beauty per capita? You can't quantify,
1: no
2: but...
1: way. No way.
2: There's no way to quantify it, but we'd be winning if there was.
1: 360 degrees.
2: 100%.
1: With an awesome group of people that live here. So now, with that beautiful note stated, I'm going to talk about something so somber. We've been trying to reach you. The song is told from the perspective of one who is inherently evil, thinks they are all powerful, and is causing harm, but thinks that that evil and harm is necessary.
2: All right.
1: Yeah, right? Right? Relevant, right? Yeah. Totally relevant. Enough said.
2: Many ways, yeah.
1: Yeah, and suddenly the power cut out at the radio station and all of our signals were blocked. But no, so the perspective is told from that being, that person, and there's sarcasm, there's tongue-in-cheek in it, but it's hostile and haunting, and that's what I have to say. I needed to personify this thing that I could see, and so I made it into a song.
2: All right.
1: We've been trying to reach you.
2: I'm ready. We're all ready.

0: The dude can wail. I don't know what else to say, man. You're a good singer.
1: Thank you, my friend.
0: I'm sorry the air is killing your voice. And I mean, it sounds great, but I know, you know, I wouldn't be singing. It would hurt my throat. I can't, number one. But even if I could, it's, you know.
1: I would never tell anybody to power through, but it's definitely do as I say, not as I do.
0: I get that.
1: Sort of scenario. Like, you see that? Yeah, don't do that. Don't play for 10 hours on a weekend.
0: in smoky air.
1: Along with my own smoke consumption.
0: Yeah, right. It's Julian Leung live right here in the KBT Air studio. We are raising money for community radio. We have 840, probably a little more than that. We need to raise $1,345 to get the full challenge match from Jack and Mary Blake. 970-349-7444, kbut.org to give online, 508 Maroon Avenue to give in person. We know you love these live music things, and we don't ask for much, except for twice a year. We ask for a little Skrilla just to stay on the air. And why not do it now while it's worth double to the station?
1: Whew. These are all valid points.
0: See?
1: Oh, see, look.
0: The direct appeal works sometimes.
1: Oh, yeah, look, it worked immediately. You didn't even put the period in that sentence.
0: That's right.
1: Before someone called in.
0: I want to give you enough time to get to your next song, but if you're ready, we can just go right into it.
1: I'm going to also say shout out to Law Dog and Alden, who are listening at home and texting me how much they love me.
0: That's awesome.
1: It's such a unique community of people here that are lovey-dovey.
0: Right?
1: It's hard to leave this place.
0: Well, yeah, it's like I'm like king of the introverts, and so I don't go out a lot. Almost all of them, it's like, okay, to go see you.
1: You're
0: something.
1: You're like functional introvert. Like,
0: yeah, I mean, I work at a radio station.
1: Me too, dog.
0: Yeah,
1: truly.
0: And but when I do go out, and it's usually for a professional obligation, I work at a station that throws a lot of events. God, I'd never regret it. Mm-hmm. It's the people, mm-hmm. And the hug. You know, I lost my mom in April, and just the hugs I've been getting.
1: I didn't know that.
0: Oh,
1: my condolences.
0: Thank you. Yeah, I didn't mean. I only say that because I've been getting the good stuff lately. Like,
1: dude, you deserve it.
0: Like, true chest-to-chest, just like, oh, melt into a hug. And the people around here are real good at that.
1: Oh, yeah. They're present.
0: Yeah.
1: They might be a little scattered, but that's because it's a microclimate, and they gotta hold their own, you know?
0: We're all trying to work three jobs and then go mountain bike. They are. I'm not.
1: I heard a phrase the other day, and it was, you need two jobs to stay here and three jobs to leave.
0: Oh, boy.
1: So those, you got three.
0: Right?
1: With this economy, it might be four jobs to leave. Who knows?
0: Oof. Well, you can't leave now. And then you don't have enough, you know, you gave too much to KBUT, so you can't leave.
1: Yeah,
0: sorry.
1: I'll still listen to KBUT no matter where I go.
0: That's true. I mean, the idea that, you know, like we don't, like I said, we're putting a translator in CB South at some point once the cell tower's up. I listen online because I get better reception through my little Google speaker.
1: Fair.
0: And I work here, and I'm the technical director, so I'm on a 48-second delay, so when something goes wrong, I don't even start fixing it till a minute later.
1: Ooh.
0: But that's on me.
1: Is that how much time it takes?
0: It's a 48-second delay online. So, the other day, my son was on that thing, and he talked. He did a great job. And he's like, oh, I wish I could hear that. And I was quick enough to just get it out and open it on my phone, and he got to hear himself.
1: That's awesome.
0: Do his mic break as the song started. And so, yeah, 48 seconds if you're ever trying to win a ticket contest online.
1: Ooh.
0: Know that you're, you know, you could try to like, so they sound like they're 48 seconds from starting the song and call right then. It's tough. You know, it's a good old-fashioned radio is the best way to listen. Mm-hmm. They're going to stop putting them in cars, or they're trying to. You know, the state of radio nationwide and worldwide is tough. Right here in this valley, we've got great radio. We're not going anywhere. We're fine.
1: We have some grit here.
0: Yeah. But
1: the whole town does.
0: Keep it alive. And one way you can do that is with a donation. 970-349-7444, kbt.org, 508 Maroon Avenue. More from Julian Young right here in the studio with me.
1: The song is called Shading. And I've introduced this song this way before, but the title actually, and inspiration came from a friend of mine who was doing really well to take care of my heart and my brain when I was living in a van. That Chevy Express did great. I miss it from sometimes. It got sideswiped and totaled. We were all fine. Chevy was not. But
0: one last service from the Chevy.
1: Oh yeah, absolutely. And I treated that thing terribly. So and it ran. It still even ran when it was mostly totaled. So kudos to Chevy. It'll still run with no coolant in it.
0: Like a rock.
1: So this song is called Shading. But in my mind, it's still always Shadinga Dinga, because that's how my friend would say, play that song, play the Shadinga Dinga lick. And it starts that way, and you'll hear it. But shout out to Jesse, wherever you are. I know you're in Vermont, living your best life, probably being a little crazy, but I believe in you, girl.
0: It's a good state to go crazy in.
1: Oh, yeah. So this is the Shadinga part. Shadinga Dinga.

0: I like that. It's a little more playful.
1: Sometimes you gotta be silly.
0: Hey, you know, you see me. I'm silly all day.
1: You gotta be. What else is there to do?
0: I don't know. Not clear your throat in the mic. I know you're not supposed to do that.
1: When living in this capitalist dystopia. Am I allowed to say that?
0: Yeah, it's too late. The power was cut to the radio station.
1: When we have nothing left, we have to be silly and inviting.
0: That's right. And I, you know, I'm working a nonprofit. Like, I don't have a job. I mean, I have two jobs, but...
1: I don't have a job.
0: But I don't, you know... It's nice that my efforts aren't making some dude rich.
1: I have so much to add, but there's...
0: Yeah, I know. I'm not supposed to get into any of that.
1: I know. do you see it wanting to pour out?
0: Yeah, I know. Let's stop. Let's all stop ourselves.
1: I know. Here's beautiful music. Yeah, we won't talk about the bad stuff, Jackson.
0: It's nice. I will say it's... It's like... fulfilling to work at a nonprofit. I think that that's okay to say.
1: It's tangible.
0: Yeah. And I know it's fulfilling to give to a nonprofit. I do. And I work at one. I give of my time. I also donate to KBT occasionally. And here's a good thing to challenge. There's people when you're like in your early 20s, you get a job, a little money. I don't know. The first time I ever gave to a nonprofit was like, I was like, oh, damn, I'm an adult. Like, I'm supporting a nonprofit. So that's a good challenge. If you've never given to a nonprofit before, call Damien 970-349-7444. Just give $5 to let KBUT be your first. Ooh. We will be gentle. And it is a cool feeling, and it does make you feel more grown up. We have about 10 more minutes with Julian here. And I don't know if that's one long song, two short songs. You know, it's not a hard stop, but like we gotta set up a whole thing by 2:15-ish.
1: You have your needs.
0: Yes, I have my needs, and they're occasionally met on a Tuesday.

0: you're missing out on.
1: And dirty jokes. Yeah. Oh my gosh.
2: So
1: respectful one.
2: Yeah, of course.
1: Yeah.
2: So yeah, we got about 10 minutes left with Julian, so I'm going to let him use that to his, the fullest extent that he wants.
1: Good and man, good man, thank you.
2: 970-349-7444. Thanks to Log Dog, the only wiener in town that doesn't let you down.
1: Ain't that the truth?
2: I got the numbers aren't updated on my sheet, but I get the emails when stuff comes in, so I know we've done pretty good. We can do a little more. Probably need about 300 more bucks to get the full match. I've got a full hour. Julian's only here till 2:15, so if you want to show your support for live music on the air, you got about 10 minutes. With me, you got about 50 minutes. Want to get that full match from Jack and Mary Blake, and I'm going to let Julian have his full 10 minutes.
1: I'm going to play an already released tune.
2: All right.
1: One that you can find on Spotify.
2: Where you find music.
1: iTunes. Where one finds music. Bing, if you're nasty like that.
2: You can find it on Internet Explorer 7 years from now.
1: Oh, yeah. It'll take, like, a little while. It'll still say, newly released. There's a boat caught in a canal.
2: The only thing older than Internet Explorer results is jokes about how long Internet Explorer takes.
1: That's fair. They both took the same amount
2: That's
1: of time.
2: That's fine, yeah. They'll be reaching Jupiter this time in 7 years.
1: Oh, yeah. Do you remember AOL Instant Messenger?
2: I do.
1: That's all I'm going to leave it at. All
2: right.
1: The song is called Something Heavy. Something Heavy.
2: Here we go.
1: You can find it online.

0: People yelling from the hallway. I love it.
1: I try to break the doors down, but they're open.
0: You got one more?
1: Time.
0: I mean, we got time for one more if we don't talk too much.
1: Okay. Oh,
0: but then if you don't, and if you want to be done, that's okay too.
1: If I always talk. I love talking to you.
0: I know. I just,
1: I guess we have to like.
0: There's a giant clock above your head. That's why. It's, giant.
1: You said clock. Okay.
0: Hey.
1: All right, I'm going to play y'all one more. This is a weird one. It's going to be hard to deliver in this, but I'm going to have fun with it.
0: All right. We love when people have fun.
1: This song is also unreleased. It will be on the record, and it's called Entanglement. And I think the best way to surmise it is that we all got to live here together.
0: That's right.
1: This whole marble. Zoom out. The whole thing. We have to live here together. And I think that kindness and respect and dignity are the thing. Like, you don't even have to. You could be indifferent and still be kind and respectful and dignifying.
0: Yeah. Don't be a net negative.
1: Yeah.
0: Yeah.
1: You could be a net zero. That's fine. Go do it, right?
0: I admire it. Yeah.
1: But if your participation is ugly.
0: Yeah.
1: Real ugly. Then, we could do that. But this song is called Entanglement. It's a little bit of a call out.
0: Right? I love
1: it. I know I looked at you when I said
0: it. Yeah, what did I do?
1: But I didn't. It wasn't. It was to engage you, not accuse
0: you. I get
1: you. So Entanglement. This is a weird one.
0: 970-349-7444, kbt.org/give, or just kbt.org, 508 Maroon Avenue. One more from Julian Young. Show your appreciation for all the local musicians who give of their time to KBUT. He's standing in their stead right now, waiting to watch the phone light up.

0: That was good.
1: Look at that jazz.
0: Yeah, that was awesome. All right, ladies and gentlemen, sitting at home or wherever you are, give it up real nice and sweet one more time for Julian Young. An amazing set yet again here in the KBT studios. Thank you, Julian, as always.
2: Thank you, Jackson.
0: Truly a highlight of my broadcast year every time, so I get to a year. And it just makes me happy, even if it didn't raise money, which it did. You know, I just... I know that there's other DJs that have this experience. You're supposed to be, like, manning the board and doing your radio show, and I'm just sitting here enjoying, like, a personal concert. It's amazing.
2: I do it for you.
0: What a job.
2: When I'm here, I'm like, and in this space, I'm often thinking, like, because you're such a heartfelt human and an emotive person and artistically intelligent.
0: I went and turned you up because you were complimenting me.
2: Oh, yeah, do that. I'll repeat myself.
0: No, you I heard you. I heard it.
2: Empathetic and artistic and... So when I bring songs here, I'm thinking, like, you know, what would Jackson like? How would Jackson interpret this? How am I going to sing this in a way that might tickle his fancy? Because I like to do it different every time, you know?
0: Yeah.
2: It might be the same song, but it's going to be, like, have different inflection as I play it on the keys or on my voice. And, you know, I think there was a nice vibe that I slipped right into. You and I have this mellow, kind... soft hang,
0: yeah,
2: and it's also a little silly. I like it, so I tried to bring that to the table.
0: Well, you always nail it. It always lands, and I always feel you. Like I'm, like I said, my own personal concert of songs I weren't aware existed, but now I would have picked if I had known. So you nailed it. I hope the listeners feel the way same way. I know the listeners feel the same way. That's why the phones are going to keep ringing. 970-349-7444. We've got the early bird drawing in about 15-ish minutes. Once again, Julian, give him a hug next time you see him because he brings a lot of musical talent to the Gunnison Valley that we would otherwise be without. And he loves KBUT, and don't we all? And since you do, go ahead and give online, kbut.org. Call Damien, 970-349-7444. Come on down. Watch someone break down a keyboard and have a dilly deli sandwich. And we will do the early bird drawing around about 2:35-ish, probably. And between now and then, we will start with some Bill Withers.

0: Ladies and gentlemen, the time has come for the early bird drawing. Now, this was an epic local pass from Vail Resorts, courtesy of Crested Butte Mountain Resorts, Epic Promise.
1: Which is kind of crazy because it used to be our grand prize.
0: Yes, we have definitely stepped up the prize game the last few years. And concurrently, the donations have been stepped up significantly in the past 6 years, like unbelievably so.
1: Yeah, I think Tyler and I just looked at it and we had, for the early bird portion of this drive, more than 240 donors got in to the early bird.
0: Wow.
1: Pretty epic.
2: That's epic.
1: Yeah.
0: Hey,
1: radical, dude.
2: Epic and radical, and that's the theme around here. It's boy, it's been quite the drive, hasn't it? We're so grateful to the entire community that steps up for KBUT every time we ask. And these pledge drives are a lot of work for us, but I mean, the three of us here can speak for it. It is some of the most fun we have around at work.
0: Yeah, it is fun.
2: Getting to hear from everyone. It's so cool. And it's like, you know, people that are working hard, going about their day-to-day lives during this busy time, we especially appreciate them and what you do. And then all of our visitors that come in and throw a bone to KBUT when they're here in the summer, making sure to come by the station. It's just really cool to see everyone and have this community participation.
0: Yeah, it's a living building.
1: And a shout out to all the sustaining members. Sustainers, if you're listening, we love you. We appreciate you. And you're automatically entered every pledge drive in the winter and the summer. You're automatically entered into the early bird and the grand prize drawings. So
0: that's a good reason to become a sustainer.
1: Yeah, you just set it and forget it.
0: I can't think about it every 6 months.
1: Yeah. So you're already in it, in case you were wondering.
0: We've had someone, which it requires a little paperwork, but I think it's cool when people call in and be like, I want to up my sustaining membership because of a good pitch or because I realize I love KBUT twice as much as I thought I did.
1: Totally. And a lot of folks did that last summer when we lost funding.
0: That makes sense.
1: You know, and that was that we lost 26% and they went up 26%.
0: See, that makes sense to me.
1: And that was super cool. So thank you, thank you, thank you. And we hope to be on the air for another 40 years. So without further ado.
0: This is among the 240 or so that gave before the drive started in earnest last Monday morning.
1: These
0: are our early birds, and that's always a good drive to get in on because it's not as deep of a pool of potential winners.
2: Mm-hmm. Right.
0: And it's a great prize.
2: Our early birds include folks that you hear that are giving challenge matches because we meet with them ahead of the drive to line up their very generous donations in these challenge matches. And early birds are just a great way to help kick off the drive and help us do this in a seamless and streamlined manner. Less pressure for the DJs, less pressure for everyone. We try to just get on with the music and invite you to join this fun drive, and that's what it's all about, is joining this sense of community here. Our dollar amount goals are our dollar amount goals, and of course we have to get there. And it's these early birds that really help kind of propel us there and let us know, okay, we feel good about this campaign and nobody has to sweat about it.
0: That is, that's a good feeling, you know, from all of us sweaties. so here we go.
2: Here we go.
0: The drawing. It's among the family board.
2: Got here. Looks like this individual who I know, who you know, and who is a very strong supporter of KBUT, likes to remain anonymous. We love those anonymous donors. Folks, you can pull the levers behind the scene and make things happen and keep this community radio station on the air without needing to be acknowledged.
0: Oh, look at that. Anonymous rock star.
2: Mm-hmm. Right?
0: That's amazing.
2: Yes.
0: All right.
2: A very generous donor to KBUT. Very well deserved. And
0: well, how about we'll reach out to this person if they say, because this is sort of ambiguous.
2: Right.
0: We don't ever want to give a name when we're not sure if they want to be thanked by name on the air. That's one of the questions our phone app asks you, or the internet asks you, mm-hmm. if you give online. Can we thank you by name on the air? This person didn't give an answer, so we don't. Yeah, that's fair.
2: Pretty great.
0: No ROI.
2: How you do it.
0: ROI, even on a Rockstar gift, is a...
1: Winner of the Epic Local Pass, courtesy of Crested Butte Mountain Resort's Epic Promise.
0: Yeah. Boy. And if they say... I don't need to be anonymous. We always like to say who won because it's exciting.
1: Especially when other people
0: are
1: like,
0: giving it out, we're not just faking a drawing. Yeah.
1: Especially when other people are like, ooh, I know that person.
0: Yeah, exactly. And,
2: yeah. Pretty great. Now I've got skiing on the brain.
0: Yeah, I know, right?
2: I've got to do something about that.
1: Skiing is nigh.
0: Well, that's it. A little bit of drawing. We'll give the name if we can. If not, know that it's an anonymous, generous person. And
1: They do exist. They are real.
0: Thus ends the early bird drawing. My show's still got 15 minutes. I've got to raise about $405 or so.
1: 970-349-7444. Miss Benita Bellamy is standing by, ready to take your pledge.
0: Really?
1: Yeah.
0: I'm sorry. I've been saying Damien this whole time.
1: Ego. He'll be back tomorrow.
0: Thank you, Benita. I appreciate that.
1: He'll be back.
0: Yeah. Time to give. 970-349-7444. KBT.org. Let's hear from Flor de Toloache right here on the pledge drive.

0: Just about 5 minutes, not even 4 minutes and 20 seconds left in my show. But I want to thank everybody so far. Anonymous Sean Dolan, Dave Connor, Levi McEwen, another anonymous Rich Toker and Julie Vlyer. Christy Yay! Young saying hi to Julian. Log Dog, new edition, Susie Cliff and Jessica Webb. We only need $105 in the next 3 minutes and 58 seconds. Help us reach that pledge drive goal and the generous challenge match from Jack and Mary Blake. If you've got $105 and you've been waiting,
1: yeah, hero, call now.
0: It's doubled until 3 o'clock, so you got about 3.5 minutes. 970-349-7444. Benita's on the phone, and I got at least one more song. Stay tuned.

0: Well, I brought in a machete.
1: What?
0: I thought we were going to cut your hair.
1: No.
0: So, well, I guess we're not going to whip that hair off.
2: Oh, wait.
0: What happened? Are we whipping the hair off? Did you raise more? Did you get it?
1: We got closer. Brian Benson, is that what that says on the bottom?
0: Uh-huh.
1: All right, Brian Benson, thank you. Got us closer, close enough. I will beg and plead for the remaining few bucks. I'd say
0: we get $55 in my show right now, we'll still put it towards your show.
1: All right.
0: How about that? Whoever calls a $55 pledge, come on, pledge, let's get that $1,000.
1: It makes
0: $110.
1: That's right.
0: Your $55 pledge right now will become $110.
1: It all ends up in the same bank account.
0: It all goes to the thing. Yeah. So, hey, man, it's still Jackson's show.
1: The final.
0: I'm just here.
1: I'm just here doing my show on top of it. He's silently doing his show in his office. The final count was 2 votes for keep the hair growing, 0 votes for cutting, 0 votes for mullet. So
0: no machete.
1: Keep the hair growing. That's why you brought the machete. Okay, I get it now. I thought you were threatening me.
0: I'm like, woo! No, but you know, it's so thick and wavy. We're going to need something. We're going to need some kind of.
1: We got the paper cutter out in the office.
0: Oh, my God, that thing. I know, as soon as
1: I can hear that sound and feel it on my scalp.
0: Both of us heard the noise. Ew.
1: No,
0: can you all feel your hair getting cut in one of those paper cutters?
1: For now, based on the votes, it's going to let it grow like the Grateful Dead says.
0: Let it grow. Let it grow.
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0: worldwide.
1: It's worldwide.
0: Worldwide. 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Take your clothes off, get naked, and pledge 970-349-7444. Let's get the party started, naked people.

2. It's KVUT Summer Pledge Drive. It still is. Yes, it is, because we are rocking it here. And our theme is Keep KVUT Radical. And we are on our way. 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The $1,290 was on Jackson's. 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

Hey! Hey, you! Is that your dog? You, with the dog. Is that your dog? Yeah, you. I'm talking to you. Who am I talking to? Who else has a dog? Is that your dog? Is that your dog? Get your dog out of here. Come on, no dogs allowed. Yeah, I'm talking to you. I'm talking to your dog. I don't care. Get the dog out of here. Come on, is that your dog or what? Get him out. Get him out. Whose dog is this? Come on. Oh, nobody's dog. Whose dog is this? Get the dog out.

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And Wahoo!

0: Oh my gosh, Courtney's showing me her B positive tattoo, my little blood donator girl.
1: Yeah.
0: She's so cute. B positive. It's a B. But she's B positive. She's cute.
1: Saving
0: lives.
1: And
0: look at it. We got it going on. The party is here. There's Tyler, too.
1: He's on green. Green.
2: We're partying.
0: All partying. We are doing it.
2: I've been partying for 10 days straight.
1: We're
2: and
1: naked.
2: Slept.
1: Yeah. It's so hot.
0: And we're all naked. Everyone's sweaty. Tyler's just back from a little mini grand tour while in the middle of this. Courtney's moving in the middle of this. Pledge time happens and life happens. We all get through it.
1: We do.
2: I don't know if you notice this. Everyone is going through it right now. It's so busy out there.
0: It is. Oh, yeah.
2: And then the smoke.
0: And then, then they cut down so many trees. I was noticing walking here. I'm like, there's no shade. I need a tree. I was like looking for a tree on my walk here.
1: Well, couldn't KVT be your tree? Couldn't it be the community's tree? Because we're rooted here.
0: Yeah.
1: Radical. 97.
0: Whoa. She just made my mind blow.
1: 970-349-7444. Show the joy, warrior, and it's good to be alive today. Some love. And KVUT overall on our way to $100,000. Lord Jane, how much do we have left to go?
0: We've raised $300 towards our $1,500 match.
1: Great.
0: We've raised $78,965.
1: Wow.
0: You could call with $35 right now and be the people who bring us to $79.
1: Yeah.
0: And with your $35, you'd be entered in the grand prize drawing.
1: Yeah, no donation
0: off
1: is...
0: the Floki you go.
1: Yeah, no donation is too small or too large. And we've got 21,000 left to go.
0: Tell us, Mr. Not Sleeper, what did you say?
2: I'm just saying, we feel you out there, everybody. We're with you, and we're here to support you, and we're asking for your support, too. And I bet you'll feel better when you call KBUT and give a donation.
0: I wish
1: Benita is ready to take your pledge. She's waiting out there to hear from you.
0: I love looking at these two. They have really been crushing it, and they're both like... They both are holding their heads up. They were both in the similar pose, helping me just tell you guys that we love you, Listerland.
1: Yeah, Listerland.
0: We've got 300. Call again, 970-349-7444.
1: Or come on down to or come down to 508 Maroon Avenue. 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

this time we have to present you to the Electric Church. And if maybe you all listening to our notes here in our scenes, you know, playing instead of rapping like I am now, then maybe that'll be just as good enough for anything. Just stick the sound. It's all freedom.

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For that 1 second, it really, really was. Here at KBUT 90.3, KBUT Crested Butte, 88.7 KGNI Gunnison, and worldwide, yes, worldwide, it's just ginormous at KBUT.org. Shout out to Listenerland. Shout out to Barbara. Shout out to my cousins in Jackson. Hello, Greg and Amy. Shout out to all you naked listeners. Shout out to the following donors: David Gray, Anonymous, and Anonymous, and Lawrence D. Pereira. And we've raised $375. We've made it past $79,000. We're at $79,040 overall. Just $20,960 more to go in our goal. We have a $1,500 challenge match for my show. We've raised $375. Now I'm going to have to do math, so I'm not going to. This is Laura Jane, your joy warrior, your naked DJ. It is fabulous and wonderful to be alive today, and I hope you're feeling it out there. Put your hand on your heart. Feel your heart pumping. I hope I've got your heart pumping a little harder with the music, with the joy, with the excitement of the afternoon. It is hot out there, I know. But you know what? We're all here. And we can be sweaty together. Hey, joy in the heat. Go out and find an ice cream cone or a cold beverage. You'll feel better in a minute. Get your hair wet. Yeah. Sit in a pool. Jump in the creek. There's lots of ways to cool down. But here, we're going to stay hot and rocking. It's Pledge Drive. Call now. 970-349-7444. Oh, I got a story. So the next song up is Floyd Baller. Floyd was going to come last week and play live. He's played live on so many of my Pledge Drive shows, Floyd has. And he couldn't make it last week, but Floyd gave his effort. And Floyd deserves a medal. Because last week, trying to get here to play live on my radio show, he was over Ohio Creek, over Ohio Pass. He was in his dirt bike. He realized it was going to rain. He's like, LJ, I don't know if I'm going to make it back. It might rain. Well, he decided he would give it his best and his all. He got soaked. He was totally wet, ready to come to the studio, soaking wet, made it home, got in his vehicle, was on his way here, and got rear-ended at the four-way. And somebody had to, like, the marshals had to chase down the person, try to drive away. They were caught. But, yeah, Floyd. Floyd's my man. Okay. Here we go, Floyd. Here's Floyd from his very first album.

Oh, yeah. Get those sailing shoes on. Wahoo. We've raised $435. Thank you to the following donors: David Gray, Anonymous and Anonymous, and Lawrence D. Pereira, and Rob Harris, and Tim White, Andrew McCauley, Isabel Gurley, Lauren and Tim Kugler, Doug Kassebaum. I hope I said all your names right. Thanks, listener land. I love you all. Hey, let's keep it going. We have a $1,500 challenge match to make. We can do it. We can get there. Wahoo! 970-349-7444. Keep the support coming. And everyone, all donors are entered into the grand prize drawing, a musical immersion trip for two to Floki Studios in Iceland. It is really going to be magical. Wahoo!

bottle of brandy, a hard box of Camels. He's waiting for love to come knocking upon his door. And he says something like,

The pledges are coming in. The one and only Josephine. She got other people were calling. The one and only Josephine called. Okay, let's go back to the start. Thanks to the following donors. David Gray, Anonymous times three, Lawrence DePeria, Rob Harris, the one and only Josephine, Tim White, Andrew McCauley, Isabel Gurley, Lauren and Tim Kugler, Doug Kassebaum, Josephine Kellett, Michael Glazer, Brenda Freeburn, Pete Rinaldi, Tina Kempin, Evelyn Wolosko, all sustainers after the one and only Josephine. Okay. It gets exciting reading this. And then one of my no parking signs that was it for sale at Studio West went through the studio just now. It was exciting. We're having fun here. We have a $1,500 challenge match from a key contributor to KBUT. And so far we're $575 to that match. Let's go. Keep it coming. 970-349-7444. Give me a chance to screw up your name. Wahoo, I love you, listener land. I love you.

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1: We've raised $835 towards our $1,500 challenge match. We have less than 28 minutes to go. Call now, 970-349-7444. Let's get it up to that $1,500 challenge match. Let's go, team!

0: Courtney, here we go, man.
1: What?
0: We have raised $11.35. We have $365 to get to our $1,500 challenge. We have 20 minutes. We can do it.
1: Somebody who wants to donate a dollar a day. That's
0: $365,
1: baby.
0: That's perfect. And let's thank you. Ann Sage, Phil Coleman, Christy McFarland, Les Choi, John McLeod, Kevin and Susan Belts, Evelyn Wolosko, Tina Kempen, Pete Rinaldi, Brenda Freeburn, Michael Glazer, Josephine, Doug Kassebaum, Lauren and Tim Kugler, Isabel Gurley, Andrew McCauley, Tim White, Rob Harris, Lawrence Peria, Anonymous Times 3, and David Gray. And if I screwed up your names, you know, I love you anyway. Or no, love me anyway. Or, I'm sorry.
1: You, listener land, really showing up for the Joy Warrior, and it's good to be alive.
0: Thank you, everybody.
1: It's good to be alive today, and it is. And it's good to be part of KBUT today, every day.
0: Every day. It's
1: so exciting.
0: For the last
1: 40 years. So help us stay on the air for another 40. Help Laura Jane get to that $1,500 challenge.
0: She's getting tired. She was going to call me Josephine. And, y'all have Josephine on the mind, one and only.
1: And make it 3,000 for KBUT.
0: Yeah.
1: And then overall,
0: double. See, everything that you're calling right now makes a 1.5 times the pledge or something.
1: So, you know, KBUT is always on. We are on 365 days a year.
0: Yes.
1: And 24/7. So
0: the
1: 365 gets us to that $1,500 challenge, Reg. And Laura Jane, what are we up to overall?
0: Overall, let's go back up to our numbers. And overall, we've raised $79,800.
1: Who's going to put us over?
0: Towards our $100,000 goal. So who's going to do it?
1: Who's
0: put us over 80?
1: Yeah, do it. 970-349-7444. KBUT.org, donate securely online, or come down to 508 Maroon Avenue, pay in person, pick up your thank you gifts. And again, if you haven't heard, the microfiber super awesome beach towels will be in later this month. So stand by. Thank you for your patience. And thank you everyone who's donated thus far. But get Laura Jane to that $1,500 challenge match courtesy of our key contributor to KBUT. And we want to hear from you. And it's good to be Laura Jane. And
0: it's good. Yeah, it is.
1: We love you.
0: It's good to be me.
1: Woo!

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Okay, we still have 7 minutes, 8 minutes. We can raise $290 to get to the 1500 challenge match. But boy, we have given it our all. We've raised $1,210 during the show. Jenny P, Ann Sage, Phil Coleman, Christy McFarland, Les Choi, John McLeod, Kevin and Susan Belts, Evelyn Wolosko, Tina Kempin, Pete Rinaldi, Brenda Freeburn, Michael Glazer, Josephine Kellett, Doug Kassebaum, Lauren and Tim Kugler, Isabel Gurley, Andrew McCauley, Tim White, Rob Harris, Lawrence De Pereira, Anonymous times three, David Gray. I'm getting bleary. My eyes can't see the screen. I love you all. I love you, listener land. We've been having a great time at the Summer Pledge Drive Show. You can still pledge. 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I feel like I'm deflating like a balloon. Wahoo! I love you, listener land.

0: I love you guys. Serve on a fun summer Fletch Drive. Wahoo. Thanks to everybody who called during my show. Thanks to everyone who's called during anyone's show. Thanks to anyone who pledged online. Just thanks for the support. KBUT is essential and part of our community. And yeah, I love you all. I'm here to keep the light on for you. Wahoo. You all keep the light on for me too. Yippee. We raised $1,210 during the show. We gave it our all. Yeah, we're really close to our $100,000 goal. Keep it up.
1: After months of war with Iran, is the U.S. running out of critical weapons?
2: Our colleague Tom Bowman has been reporting on the Pentagon's near-depleted stock of precision missiles.
1: Today is Tuesday, August 4th, and this is All Things Considered from NPR News. I'm Mary Louise Kelly.
2: And I'm Elsa Chang. Ukraine is also short on certain weapons, namely Patriot missiles.
3: This is going to be an enduring challenge for Ukraine, where they've, a number of good trends, positive trends in the war right now, but this is certainly one of those trends that is still very difficult.
1: Also ahead this hour, why a military veteran and D.C. resident filed suit against the Idaho National Guard.
4: This is a really troubling example of what happens when you rely on National Guard members to do your policing.
2: Plus, new research on how newborn babies react to the scent of their father.
1: Those stories after the news.
5: Live from NPR News in Washington, I'm Ryland Barton. Five states have primary elections today. Kansas, Michigan, Missouri, Virginia, and Washington could help decide control of Congress. In many of the Democratic primaries, establishment-backed candidates are being challenged from the left. NPR's Sage Miller has more on how that's playing out in the Michigan Senate race.
6: That heated-up match in Michigan puts Congresswoman Haley Stevens against Abdul El-Sayed. Mm-hmm. Stevens is taking the more establishment, moderate approach. She flipped her suburban House district in 2018. That was the last wave year for Democrats, and El-Sayed's performance is rooted in progressive populism. And I'm talking Medicare for all, getting corporations out of politics, and taxing the rich. The Senate race is also important for Democrats if they want to take control of the chamber in November.
5: NPR's Sage Miller reporting. Texas Republican Governor Greg Abbott has issued a moratorium on new data centers until the state can complete an audit of the facilities. From member station Houston Public Media, Natalie Weber reports.
7: The governor says Texas energy agencies must collect information about data centers' water and energy usage, as well as their financing and impact on nearby communities. No new data centers can connect to the Texas power grid until that audit is complete. Rice University political scientist Mark Jones says the governor may be trying to increase turnout in November among rural voters, who tend to be skeptical of data centers.
8: They see data centers bringing little in the way of financial or economic benefit to their county.
7: In a statement, the Data Center Coalition urged state regulators to, quote, move swiftly to complete the audit. For NPR News, I'm Natalie Weber in Houston.
5: The L.A. County Fire Department has released the results of an investigation into the source of the deadly 2025 Eaton fire. As NPR's Liz Baker reports, it appears that power utility equipment caused the fire that killed 19 people and damaged thousands of homes in Altadena.
9: The report confirmed what was long suspected, that the fire was sparked by equipment owned by the utility company Southern California Edison. Not long after the firestorm swept through neighborhoods driven by high winds, videos surfaced of arcing from an out-of-service transmission tower, and lawsuits piled up against the utility. In filings to the California Public Utility Commission, the company previously admitted that it detected a fault in a transmission line coinciding with the fire's ignition, and it established a compensation fund for victims. A SoCal Edison spokesperson told NPR that it's reviewing the investigation's findings, but believe it is likely that the equipment was associated with the ignition of the Eaton fire. Liz Baker, NPR News.
5: U.S. job openings fell slightly in June, but the labor market continued to show resilience in the face of an economic shock from the fighting in Iran. The U.S. job market has remained sturdy despite a surge in energy prices, rebounding from a 2025 slump. And the U.S. stock market rallied today. You're listening to NPR News from Washington. Missouri's top election official has rejected a petition for a referendum on new Republican-leaning congressional districts backed by President Trump. Opponents of the new map submitted hundreds of thousands of signatures to try to force a November election on the plan passed by the Republican-led state legislature. But Republican Secretary of State Denny Hoskins says the petition is unconstitutional because redistricting plans cannot be subject to voter referendums. Recent Russian attacks on printing facilities in Ukraine have destroyed millions of books. NPR's Hanna Polomarenko reports.
10: According to Ukraine's Ministry of Culture, more than 1.5 million books and textbooks were destroyed in July. In early August, Russia attacked two more major book printing facilities in Kharkiv. As a result, more than 8 million books, including school textbooks, were burned. Deputy Minister of Culture Bogdan Alayuk said on Ukrainian television that as a result, some of the textbooks will be late in reaching students this school year. The Russians' targeted strikes on warehouses and printing plants are not only continuing, but are becoming increasingly intense, she says. Ukrainian government is currently formulating two long-term programs to bolster the sector and provide sustainable support to publishers. Anna Polomarenko, NPR News, Kyiv.
5: The Williams sisters are back playing doubles tennis ahead of the U.S. Open later this month. Serena and Venus Williams are set to take part in the Cincinnati Open that begins next week after receiving a wild card entry. They last played a doubles match together in the 2022 U.S. Open. 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

0: This is All Things Considered from NPR News. I'm Elsa Chang in Culver City, California.
1: And I'm Mary Louise Kelly in Washington. The war with Iran has seriously depleted U.S. missile stockpiles, both offensive and defensive. Now, we've talked on this program before about the stockpile of defensive Patriot missiles. That stockpile has dropped by about two-thirds since the war began. Well, now a Reuters report confirmed by NPR says the Army has used up most of its long-range attack missiles during the war, and that's raising concerns not just in this war with Iran, but also for future conflicts. NPR Pentagon correspondent Tom Bowman is here. Hey, Tom.
2: Hello there.
1: Okay, what are these Army missiles that we're talking about?
2: Well, two missiles in particular, according to a U.S. official not authorized to speak. The first is called a TACMS for the Army Tactical Missile System, which is fired from an armored vehicle with tube launchers that kind of look like a pack of cigarettes. And it's a precision weapon, a range of nearly 200 miles, so it could be fired from American bases in the Middle East, probably closer to the coast, to hit targets inside Iran. The other attack missile is called the PrSM, another acronym, of course. This is a military and stands for Precision Strike Missiles, and its range about 300 miles, so deeper into Iran when you fire it. Now, one benefit of these missiles, besides

0: a return to massive U.S. airstrikes seems unlikely. Treasury Secretary Scott Bessent says it appears Oman and Iran are close to a deal to manage the Strait of Hormuz, and that could lead to it reopening. And then further, indirect talks with the U.S. and Iran could lead from that.
1: Huh. Okay, but Iran, beyond Iran, what about the concern I raised for future conflicts? What are we talking?
0: Well, in a word, China. These attack missiles would be key in any conflict with China. The likelihood of that happening now is low. U.S. officials say China won't have the ability to assault Taiwan until next year, and that's capability. It doesn't mean they'll do it.
1: Yeah.
0: But if they do, then the role for the U.S., what will that be? And what are the threats to U.S. forces in the region? That's why it's crucial to have adequate stockpiles of both offensive and defensive weapons like the Patriot, and that stockpile has dropped quite a bit, as we've talked about. At the start of the war, there were nearly 2,400 Patriot missiles. Now that's down to between 700 and 850, and that's according to the Center for Strategic and International Studies. The exact number are classified, and I'm told by U.S. official those numbers from CSIS are pretty accurate.
1: Okay, so down to somewhere between 750, 800 or so. What are Pentagon officials, U.S. officials you speak to saying about
0: this?
1: Well,
0: not much, because it's classified, and the Trump administration, frankly, has been all over the map on the issue. Defense Secretary Pete Hegseth said back in June, media reports of depleted stockpiles were manufactured stories, but 2 months earlier, he said it's going to take months or years to rebuild missile stockpiles. And then on the Sunday talk show, UN Ambassador Mike Waltz on NBC's Meet the Press said Patriot missile stockpiles were depleted because President Biden sent too many to Ukraine and also used them to defend against the Houthis. Neither is true, because Ukraine didn't get that many Patriots, and also the Houthis, their missiles were shot down by ship-launched missiles, not land-based Patriots.
1: Reporting from NPR's Tom Bowman. Thank you, Tom.
0: You're welcome.
2: Meanwhile, in Ukraine, President Volodymyr Zelensky openly acknowledges that his country is desperately short of air defense weapons. He says that's why Ukraine keeps getting hammered by Russian ballistic missiles. NPR's Greg Myrie reports from Kyiv.
3: Ukrainians are way too familiar with air raid sirens wailing in the middle of the night, and with the boom of air defense weapons being launched. These measures have helped protect people. But in recent weeks, Russia's ballistic missiles are slamming into Ukrainian cities far more often because the country is running out of American-made Patriot air defense missiles. Workers are sweeping up in an apartment building in the western part of Kyiv. The scorched and pockmarked building was hit by a missile just hours earlier, shattering windows, spraying debris, and inflicting multiple casualties. I spoke with a resident, Ivan Rinovich, age 24.
4: There's no question these attacks will continue. The main question is how many more buildings will be hit before our foreign partners give us more help, more Patriot missiles.
3: Ukraine began receiving Patriot air defense batteries 3 years ago, and this has limited the damage caused by Russian missiles. But Russia has been making and firing more missiles recently, at exactly the same time Ukraine's stocks have dwindled.
5: The Patriot system has really been the main ballistic missile defense system, and it's a really big stockpile problem. And so I don't know if there's any immediate solution.
3: Rob Lee is an American military analyst living in Ukraine and working with the Foreign Policy Research Institute of Philadelphia. The attack last Saturday showed just how dire the situation is. Russia unleashed 27 ballistic missiles, and Ukraine only shot down one, according to officials. Seven different parts of Kyiv were hit. 9 people were killed, more than 30 injured. When facing Russian drones, Ukraine shoots down more than 90% of them. Air Force spokesman Yuri Anat explains that Ukraine does this in multiple ways. It fires its own interceptor drones. It uses electronic jamming to drive Russian drones off course. And it sends up helicopters and old propeller planes equipped with machine guns to shoot them down.
4: We use all these different means, and we have to act quickly. The Russians try to exhaust our air defenses with drones and then fire ballistic missiles.
3: But with these missiles, which travel

0: thousands of miles an hour, there's no reliable alternative to the Patriot, first introduced by the U.S. in the 1980s. The U.S. has shared this system with nearly 20 other countries in Europe, the Middle East, and Asia. President Volodymyr Zelensky is pleading with these countries to send some of their missiles to Ukraine. He says they shouldn't be stockpiled for, quote, hypothetical scenarios, but used here and now to contain and stop the Russian war. The U.S. has the largest arsenal. However, President Trump has cut off nearly all military assistance to Ukraine, and the U.S. burned through much of its Patriot stockpile in the Iran war. Mark Montgomery is a retired U.S. Navy Rear Admiral who comes to Ukraine to help train the military. He says one possible approach in the short term is for Ukraine to use its U.S. F-16 fighter jets to attack the sites where Russia launches the missiles. Instead of trying to defend against every single incoming missile, he says go after the Russian teams firing them.
1: I think there's a great opportunity here to help the Ukrainians strike the ballistic missiles before they launch.
0: He says this would require modifications to the F-16s, but believes it could be done in weeks.
1: If we can kill their operators, we're going to reduce the number of launches.
0: Meanwhile, Ukraine is gaining momentum in the war with punishing drone strikes deep inside Russia. But the problem with Russian missiles cannot be ignored, says Rob Lee.
2: This is going to be an enduring challenge for Ukraine, where they've number of good trends, positive trends of the war right now, but this is certainly one of those trends that's still very difficult.
0: Back at the damaged apartment building, workers cut plywood to cover missing windows. A backhoe loads rubble into a dump truck. A steamroller levels fresh asphalt to repair the damaged street. Ukrainians are briskly efficient in cleaning up after attacks, but what they really want is a defense that keeps these strikes from ever happening. Greg Myrie, NPR News, Kyiv.
3: Babies can begin to learn their mother's scent while still in utero. New research in the journal Science Advances examines how infants may also be taking to new dad smell.
4: Here in our current study, we just isolated the body odor component and found that infants are sensitive to the father's body odor.
5: Yara Endevelt Shapira is a research scientist with the Institute for Learning and Brain Sciences at the University of Washington. She studies olfaction, how we process smell.
4: I like to think of body odors as nonverbal language that is used constantly to convey information between us.
3: Endevelt Shapira previously researched body scent connections between a mother and infant. She wanted to explore if that connection occurs with babies and their dads.
4: In recent years, fathers are becoming increasingly involved in childcare, but we still know much less about their contribution to early development.
3: So her team devised some tests.
4: Each infant took part in three short face-to-face interactions, one with their own father and two with the unfamiliar man.
3: The unfamiliar man wore either the father's pre-worn shirt or a new, clean, unscented shirt.
4: The order of all these interactions was randomized, and by comparing the different conditions, we could examine how father's body odor influenced interbrain synchrony during social interaction.
5: Both the babies and the men wore devices on their heads to measure brain activity. And Endevelt Shapira says they looked like shower caps filled with wires and electrodes. She found that brain activity was more in sync when the father was present, but also when the father's body odor was present on a stranger.
4: These findings suggest infants process their father's scent and that paternal body odor can serve as a sensory cue that supports social interactions even when the father is not physically present.
3: Now, dad's BO is one of many sensory cues that babies experience, but the study suggests it's a good place to start for future research into how fathers can affect their infants' development.
5: You're listening to All Things Considered from NPR News.
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1: 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I'm Mary Louise Kelly.
2: And I'm Elsa Chang. A military veteran and Washington, D.C. resident was detained by the National Guard in her front yard back in May. Now she has filed a lawsuit. That's as thousands of troops have been patrolling D.C. streets for almost a year, as NPR's Kat Lonsdorf reports.
3: Anna King was sitting on a bench one afternoon outside her home, scrolling her phone, when three National Guard members entered her front gate.
4: Get away from me right now.
3: A Ring security camera captured the incident. In the video, King, a decorated retired U.S. Army captain who served in Iraq, can be heard yelling at the three male guard members as they approached her.
4: You have absolutely no authority to detain me.
3: As she tries to make her way to her front steps to go inside, the three Idaho National Guard members grab King and wrestle her face down to the ground.
4: Get off me!
3: You can hear her struggling and yelling as two of the troops pull her hands behind her back and lock them in zip ties. The three guardsmen who detained King are among nearly 5,000 National Guard members deployed to D.C. from more than a dozen states as part of President Trump's controversial anti-crime task force launched last August. Guard members do not have arresting powers, but they can detain individuals until an officer arrives. Now, the ACLU of D.C. and a private law firm have filed a federal claim against the Idaho National Guard on King's behalf, seeking $3 million in damages. The Joint Task Force in D.C. says King was approached by the troops because she was suspected of assaulting a guard member 2 days earlier. Her attorneys called the accusation baseless and say no charges around such an incident have been filed against King.
5: What Anna did was protest.
3: Michael Perloff is a senior staff attorney at the ACLU of D.C. and is representing King. He says he believes that she was approached by the guard because she's been a vocal critic of their presence in the city, hanging large signs outside her house with messages like, quote, National Guard, stop being so embarrassing.
5: This is a really troubling example of what happens when you rely on National Guard members to do your policing. National Guard members aren't trained for this work.
3: After King was detained by the Guard members, the Metropolitan Police were called in. Perloff says that King is now being charged with assaulting the Guard members who detained her. He says King required surgery on her wrist from the tight zip ties and is also suffering post-traumatic stress symptoms. In a video the ACLU posted online on King's behalf, she talks about how it's all affected her.
6: Being a combat veteran, having served in war, to then be abused and assaulted by National Guardsmen at home has decreased my ability to sleep again. I'm having nightmares daily.
3: Still, King says she won't stop protesting. She says she plans to keep sitting on her front bench with the signs telling the troops to leave. Kat Lonsdorf, NPR News, Washington.
1: In rural America, hospitals are losing maternity services fast. In Maine, 11 of the state's birthing units have closed. Another is under threat. But as Elaine Appleton Grant reports, an organization is fighting aggressively to save it. Well, note, this story includes vivid descriptions of giving birth.
7: On Thursday, August 6th, the trustees of Maine Health will decide whether the obstetrics department at Miles Hospital in Midcoast, Maine will close. Maine Health is the state's largest nonprofit health system. A grassroots group is battling to protect the service, a service they say can mean the difference between life and death. Their campaign took off on June 2nd in a school gym packed with nearly 300 people. At the mic, Leah Hurwitz describes her 8-month-old baby's birth at Miles. She was breech.
8: Before I could fully process what was happening, my water broke and I felt a foot coming out of me. By the time we arrived, my daughter was well on her way.
7: Her daughter's head got stuck. She lost oxygen for 7 minutes. She wonders, what if she'd been 5 minutes later?
8: My daughter would not be alive. I would not be alive. She is alive because I live 10 minutes from a qualified labor and delivery department with a qualified OB on staff.
7: The majority of rural hospitals in America no longer deliver babies, and more than 10% of existing maternity units are in danger of closing. Dr. Tim Goltz, a longtime Miles family physician, doesn't want this to be one of them.
9: There's no doubt in my mind that if OB goes away at Miles, that there will be mothers and babies who die because of that decision.
7: Three local moms are determined not to let that happen. Margaret Reynolds, Moira Rosie Richards, and Leslie Wolf spun up the Miles Delivers Action Coalition in late May. It's now an influential advocacy group that claims some 10,000 supporters. Reynolds learned about the potential closure from her Miles midwife. That night, she texted Rosie Richards. They quickly posted flyers for a morning of action.
10: And it was just like all these moms I had never met showed up at my front yard. And one of the moms brought a bouncy house. And so all the kids went into the bouncy house and we all kind of just talked.
7: They conducted their opposition as if they were a startup with people leading research, legal, political advocacy, communications. They would seek solutions.
10: One of the most amazing things is that almost immediately people started coming to us from inside. So we had their own board members come to us, at least three of them. We had their providers come to us in droves. We had donors come to us. We had people saying they're not listening to us. Do anything you can.
7: The reality is rural birthing units lose money. Birth rates are declining and OBGYNs are in short supply. The coalition didn't dispute that. But what they did have a problem with was what they call a lack of transparency on the part of Maine Health. So they set out to understand the facts underneath the organization's arguments, which included money.
10: One of our coalition members, he pulled together just a massive amount of information on their financial situation.
7: Then they published data showing Miles Hospital is more profitable than most of MaineHealth's 12 hospitals. And then MaineHealth stopped arguing that finances play into the decision. They now emphasize staffing struggles. When they can't cover a shift, they divert patients elsewhere.
11: Our practicing obstetricians and gynecologists have great concerns about the inability to reliably staff a labor and delivery unit and having confusion in patients' minds about where to go when they actually start laboring.
7: That's MaineHealth CEO Andy Muller. Pregnant women, he says, can move to two other MaineHealth hospitals. The health system claims that would only add 18 minutes to mom's average drive times. But the coalition points out that for many people, drive times would be an hour or more, especially with tourist traffic or bad weather. Dr. Tim Goltz again.
9: I think the literature is very clear that the further you have to travel to deliver a baby, the higher the risk is of serious complications and death.
7: Working with doctors, the coalition offered MaineHealth clinician resumes and proposed more sustainable ways to cover 24/7 care. The reception has been lukewarm. The coalition has been pushing hard. They posted on social media, quote, a CEO paid $2.2 million should be expected to find solutions, not simply eliminate services. When asked about that, CEO Andy Muller said they'd tried.
11: I think we have put our heads together to try to find alternatives and unfortunately haven't found any that work at the present time.
7: On July 31st, outgoing Governor Janet Mills wrote to the MaineHealth Board of Trustees urging them to delay any decision for 2 years and to consider other alternatives. The state's decline in birthing facilities is becoming an issue in the race to select a new governor. For NPR, I'm Elaine Appleton-Grant in Belfast, Maine.
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1: 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I'm Mary Louise Kelly.
2: And I'm Elsa Chang. Coming up, new fiction from Naima Coster.
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14: Live from NPR News in Culver City, California, I'm Duane Brown. In Washington State, firefighters are getting a little break in the hot weather conditions that have fanned three massive wildfires. At least 700 buildings were destroyed, forcing about 67,000 people from their homes. Kathy Pajimole lives in the area and was forced to evacuate. She says her home was spared, but many of her neighbors were not as fortunate.
15: Spokane has over 200,000 people, and there's been over 67,000 displaced or, you know, affected. So, I mean, that just kind of puts the number in perspective. Mm-hmm. You know, we're seeing dark smoke everywhere still, ash and stuff falling in yards miles and miles away. I've never seen anything like it. War zone is the term that keeps coming to mind.
14: The Spokane Sheriff's Office says a 37-year-old man was booked on suspicion of first-degree arson yesterday in connection with the Old Trails fire, one of the largest still burning in the Spokane area. The Trump administration is revoking the visa for Brazil's ambassador to the U.S., but says it can be restored if Brazil agrees to accept the administration's ambassador to the country. NPR's Michelle Kellerman has more on a tit-for-tat diplomatic dispute.
16: The Trump administration says Brazil has been holding up the formal approval of the administration's nominee to be ambassador, Florida State Representative Daniel Perez. A top State Department official tells reporters that the Brazilians are signaling that they will delay this until after elections in October. President Luiz Inácio Lula da Silva recently accused the U.S. of trying to meddle in those elections, and he denied visa requests for two State Department officials. The department says those two were planning to do, quote, routine common work, adding the U.S. regrets the current tensions with Brazil, but will insist on reciprocity.
14: That's Michelle Kellerman. 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Pharmaceutical company Moderna has begun trials for a new Ebola vaccine. As NPR's Jonathan Lambert tells us, the Democratic Republic of Congo's outbreak of Ebola is the second largest ever.
17: A rarer species of Ebola, called Bundibugyo, is behind the current outbreak. There are no approved vaccines for Bundibugyo, which is in part why the virus has already claimed over 1,700 lives. In early June, the Coalition for Epidemic Preparedness Innovation, or CEPI, announced an investment of over $60 million to jumpstart vaccine development. Moderna got the bulk of that money, and trials started in Canada. Researchers will be testing the safety of their vaccine and whether it induces the body to mount an immune response in healthy volunteers. Last month, another CEPI-backed vaccine began similar trials, but it'll still likely be many months before any vaccine gets tested on the ground. Jonathan Lambert, NPR News.
14: A federal appeals court says the Trump administration improperly ended a program for clean energy projects set up during the Biden era. Today's decision supports a lower court ruling that the nonprofit groups chosen to run the multi-billion dollar program should have access to the funds. The Trump administration froze the Greenhouse Gas Reduction Fund, accusing the group of mismanagement and fraud. Today's ruling gives the EPA time to appeal to the Supreme Court. You are listening to NPR News.
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1: This is All Things Considered from NPR News. I'm Mary Louise Kelly in Washington.
2: And I'm Elsa Chang in Culver City, California. In Spokane, Washington, cooler temperatures and calmer winds are letting firefighters make some progress as they battle three blazes that have burned hundreds of homes. Authorities arrested a man suspected of arson for the most destructive fire. That's the Old Trails Fire. NPR's Kirk Sigler spent some time in neighborhoods that were burned by that fire today and joins us now from Spokane. Hi, Kirk.
3: Hello, Elsa.
2: Okay, so last I saw, something like 65,000 people have been evacuated from these fires, and I'm sure so many of them want to get back into their homes. Have officials, like, started letting people back into the burn zones yet?
3: Yes, on a very limited case-by-case basis, and not for much time. I mean, there's no power or water in the burned areas. Today, I was out by Riverside State Park here in Spokane, near where the fire jumped the Spokane River and blew into the city. And I was able to walk in past this police checkpoint with a group of residents that are anxious, as you say. We walked down a hill about a mile. We walked by a fire crew putting out hot spots. One guy had a chainsaw. I want to take you there right now. Let's play a little bit of from this scene. Walking with us is Christy O'Donnell, who confirmed as of this morning, based on a photo on a Facebook neighborhood group, that her house is still standing.
4: So we thought maybe it would be safe enough to walk in and just check. We have no plans on staying. There's no power.
3: She and her husband had been having an ordinary weekend day when things went south so fast as the smell of smoke, which is not unusual this time of year, then quickly turned into a big plume on the horizon, and then the sky went black. She showed me a screenshot on her phone of the dire evacuation alert she got.
4: I snapped a picture when I'd never seen imminent threat beep on my phone before. I remember thinking, well, this is awful, because we could see fire as we're
5: leaving.
2: God, that must have been so scary. What did that neighborhood look like now?
3: Well, Elsa, I mean, honestly, just as the governor of Washington and other leaders here have been describing, a war zone. I mean, I saw flattened homes, skeletons of burnt cars, twisted metal, rubble everywhere. And then, like a lot or two down, you know, you'd see a totally unscathed property where the wind must have, I assume, just sent the fire the other direction at the last minute, or there just wasn't brush to catch it right there. There was a particularly grim scene in front of a dementia care center that's still standing, and I just saw abandoned wheelchairs out in front of it, a couple turned over on their sides. I am told everyone got out of that facility safe, though.
2: Oh, good, good, good. I mean, yeah, that's right, because despite the level of destruction, physical destruction, authorities are saying that no one has died in the fire so far, right? Which seems pretty surprising.
3: Yes, I mean, there is a prevailing sense here, I'd say, that, you know, this could have been worse, at least so far. I mean, you compare it to destructive and deadly wildfires I've covered in places like Los Angeles, Paradise, California, on Maui and Hawaii. I mean, the fact that it appears that everyone got out is pretty remarkable, just how dangerous these things are. And, you know, Elsa, you're talking about evacuating whole parts of a city. This is the world we live in with these urban wildfires made worse by climate change. It can turn into a logistical nightmare. You've got fire engines coming in against all the traffic. Spokane Sheriff John Knowles told us this week that he thinks that's a big part of this story, that some 65,000 people evacuated generally in an orderly way in a few hours. And today, the sheriff said all the remaining dozen or so people they were still trying to account for have been tracked down and are safe.
2: That is NPR's Kirk Sigler reporting from Spokane, Washington. Thank you so much, Kirk.
3: You're welcome, Elsa.
1: We'll note the amount of land burned in American wildfires this year is now more than 5 million acres. That is well above the 10-year average. And almost 40% of that land is in one state, Oregon. It has been mostly in remote areas, affecting the livelihoods of farmers and ranchers. Oregon Public Broadcasting's April Ehrlich went out with one ranching family trying to save their cows as a fire was headed straight toward them.
5: At a market in Thai Valley, Whitney Nogle is on a brief lunch break from the Grasshopper Fire, burning just east of Mount Hood in Wasco County. For the last few days, she and her family have been wrangling their cows from public lands, which are now on fire.
6: There's about 150 total up there. We do everything on horseback with dogs. We're old school cowboys.
5: The Nogles live in Sherman County, but they have a couple of grazing leases on these state and federal lands. That means they can set their cows out to wander across dozens of acres and feed on grasses. So far, Whitney Nogle and her family have caught about two-thirds of their cattle. They've got them penned on a plot of grassland near Thai Valley.
6: So this is where we're gathering the cattle. There's a pond right over the hill, so we can put them in there to defend them if the fire comes.
5: Whitney's dad, Pat Nogle, says they've got some people scouting for the remaining cows. There are still a couple of dozen left.
7: You go to areas at the time of day you think they're going to be out, water holes, creeks.
5: To do this work, the Nogles have brought horses, a slew of dogs, and two all-terrain vehicles called side-by-sides. The Nogles and their friends huddle around a firefighter radio, listening for updates. And they're checking online wildfire maps, showing the fire's perimeter inching closer to them. At one point, Whitney hears a mooing sound in the distance.
8: I just heard it.
4: Yeah.
8: Heard what?
4: There's cows.
5: Without another word, everyone flees to their horses and side-by-sides, including Whitney's husband, J.C. Cabral. We pass by a firefighter crew with chainsaws cutting down small trees, but no cows.
9: Did you hear a cow or a chainsaw?
10: I swear it was a cow.
5: It's been a long few weeks. They started July helping their friends fight fire on private rangelands closer to home. Now those same friends are helping the Nogles. Over the course of the day, more friends show up. For the most part, this day is spent hanging around and chatting, sharing stories, and ribbing each other. But then the winds shift, and the sky turns a dark orange. Planes and helicopters fly above. Cows start howling in distress. The fire is getting closer. There are still cattle out there, but they found as many as they can find for today.
7: We'll have to defend what we got. I mean, that's why we've been getting up early in the morning, trying to get what we can. And it's an impossible task to get them all.
5: A few hours later, the winds shift again, and the sky changes back to a dull gray. People start to head home to rest for the night, except Pat. He finds a pillow and a blanket to sleep in his truck, close to his cows. He says they're his livelihood, but they're also more than just that.
7: You do have insurance on them, but no one wants to see them get burned out. That isn't what we raise them for.
5: Pat has lost a cow and a calf to fire before. That's what brings him out here now.
4: Would there ever be a point when you're like, I just got to get out of here?
7: No. There's a pond over there.
5: Even at 73 years old, he will wait here, next to his cows, even as the flames appear over the hill's edge.
1: That was OPB's April Ehrlich reporting from Thai Valley, Oregon.

0: You're listening to All Things Considered. In western Maine, a new conservation project has protected 78,000 acres around the McGalloway River from development. The river is a popular fly fishing destination. It's known for its brook trout. It is also considered ecologically important for other wildlife. Susan Sharon of Maine Public takes us to a lake there.
1: It's a sparkling early morning in June. In the dense woods, 15 miles from a main road, the birds are awake. And Seth LaLiberty and I have just settled into his canoe. LaLiberty doubles as a school principal and a registered Maine guide. He's also a rabid paddling enthusiast.
2: We are on northern Siskahas Lake, and we're going to paddle up into towards the Big McGalloway and Little McGalloway rivers.
1: The narrow lake is 20 miles long, surrounded by rolling mountains covered with trees. It's still and quiet. The shoreline is almost entirely undeveloped, and there are few people. But there's plenty of wildlife to be seen and heard. We paddle past a pair of loons, an eagle perched atop a spruce, and watch a kingfisher in a streak of blue nosedive into the lake for a fish. On this morning, we are not fortunate enough to see a moose, but are treated instead to a jangly chorus of frogs. Despite the picture-perfect scene, Maine's North Woods are under pressure. They're being fragmented by development and by wealthy landowners looking to purchase their own slice of heaven and close it off for their personal enjoyment. And then there's the threat of climate change to animals already confronting habitat loss.
3: This is one of the largest conservation opportunities in New England in recent years.
1: Mark Berry is with the Nature Conservancy in Maine, which helped raise $62 million to protect the cold, swift-moving McGalloway River, which is in the northern Appalachian mountain range. And this parcel connects to 500,000 previously conserved acres.
3: Ultimately, we hope we have a pathway for species to move through the New England landscape and into adjacent parts of Canada and extending south throughout the Appalachians.
1: Under the terms of the conservation deal, public access for fishing, hunting, paddling, and snowmobiling will be allowed. Sustainable timber harvesting will also continue on much of the land. But more than 11,000 acres is also being set aside as a wilderness preserve. Bob Burr, who made his living in the wood products business, was inspired to donate money for the project.
4: So you can do some good in this world that is lasting. Conservation easements are forever easements, and forever is a long time.
5: Oh, look at the kingfishers chasing each other.
1: Back on Siskahas Lake, guide Seth LaLiberty demonstrates proper fly casting technique. He says he's grateful that the McGalloway and the surrounding lands have been protected.
2: Projects like this ensure, you know, that we're going to have access to be able to enjoy this and for years to come.
1: For him, being on the water in a canoe offers a sense of freedom, something you can only find in wild places. For NPR News, I'm Susan Sharon.

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1: Think vitamin D is only for bones? Think again. This is Sandra Tsinglo with the lowdown on science. Could low vitamin D levels in older adults be an early predictor for dementia later in life? Enter Martin Mulligan and team from the University of Galway. They measured vitamin D levels in over 400 dementia-free participants around age 40. Roughly 16 years later, they took brain scans to look for early signs of dementia. Results? Higher vitamin D levels were linked to fewer early signs associated with dementia risk. Taking vitamin D early on may protect the brain from the onset of dementia later in life. So take vitamin D for your bones and your brain. And your bones.
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0: 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I'm Elsa Chang.
1: And I'm Juana Summers. Becoming a parent can transform every relationship in your life, even the ones that feel essential and unbreakable. It's what we see play out in Naima Coster's new novel, Take What You Can. It centers on Val and Millie, who have been best friends since a formative college trip to France. Both women feel motherless. Later, they wind up pregnant at the same time and try to start new lives near each other in Brooklyn.
2: I wanted to write about Millie and Val navigating their first year of motherhood. They're both missing their mothers for different reasons, and they acknowledge that longing in one another, and it's what first forges them together. But it's not enough to keep them close.
1: The novel explores how friendships can sustain us and sometimes bend under the weight of the different lives we build. When I spoke with Naima Coster, I asked her why she decided to explore Millie and Val's story through different cities and different timelines.
2: I think I don't know how to write a book another way. Maybe my challenge will be writing something more straightforward in the future. But I'm interested in the way that the past is always with us, even in the present time, how its imprints are in current moments. And I think it's really interesting to see the ways that moments speak to each other across time. And that's possible in a novel in a way that I think is harder when you're in the present living your life.
1: It's so clear over the years that span their relationship how much Val and Millie love each other. But there are also these moments where their friendship feels, frankly, a little toxic once they're back living in the same city again after time apart. Where does that sort of tension and friction and sharpness come from?
2: I think that that tension and friction between them really comes from what they're each carrying that they have trouble articulating to each other. So Val, I think, has a lot of resentment that Millie has done better for herself in terms of finances, that she's wealthier. And Val can't really give voice to the ways that that highlights her own lack. And so she can be mean to Millie because she has trouble being honest about that. And Millie is a successful influencer who started her career as a travel blogger, but she's done very well for herself. She's someone who is so accustomed to putting on a good face, both for the people around her and for her followers on the internet, that sometimes she isn't authentic with Val and can't really say that she's still grieving her mother 14 years after losing her. So I think that there's a way that both of the women try so hard to keep things together that what they end up doing is pushing each other away.
1: Naima Coster, motherhood is such a key theme in this book, and I know that you've talked and written openly about your own complex relationship with your mother. Would it be okay if I asked you to tell us about it briefly?
2: Yes, I became estranged from my mother shortly before my last novel was published, and I'd been writing around estrangement in my earlier novels, and I wanted to write a book that really dug into the grief of that experience. There's been a lot of conversation lately about people going no contact with their parents for seemingly no good reason, and it being sort of an act of defiance. And my experience of estrangement has been one that's quite sad and one in which the pain of it is really ongoing. And yet I'm able to go on living and make new memories and grow and change as a person and have beautiful experiences with my chosen family. And I wanted to write about the bittersweetness of that, of the ongoing feeling of loss, but also the gratitude that I feel for what I have been able to hold on to. Mm-hmm.
1: You also wrote that the very fraught mother-daughter relationship in your first novel was not a complete mirror of your own relationship with your mom. You wrote that it was more wish fulfillment than an exorcism. I wonder, this book, does this novel feel like more of an exorcism for you personally, or is it some other kind of experience entirely?
2: I think that it is both exorcism and wish fulfillment. Wish fulfillment because I would love to return to France and eat all the food that is in this book and swim in the bodies of water that are in this book. But it is an exorcism in the sense that there's so much struggle that mothers have that goes unseen. And writing a book is a way to bring people close to an experience that is often private. In this book, there's writing about experiences of abuse. And there's something in writing a novel that I know makes me feel less alone and that I hope makes readers feel less alone as well.
1: There are so many beautiful quotes in this book, but one that stuck with me about mothers was something that Millie's mother-in-law tells her after she gives birth. She says, "A mother, you know, is the one who holds everything together. But as we've been discussing, as you explore in the book, that isn't always the case. Say more about that moment.
2: It's a moment where Millie is struggling after giving birth to her daughter, and her mother-in-law can see, and Millie doesn't want to admit that she's having a hard time. And I think that the book really looks at the difficult feelings and desires that can come up after having a child. Both women experience joy, but they also experience rage. They experience envy. They experience despair and desire. And I wanted to write that onto the page because it's something that I certainly talk about with my friends who are mothers at length, but I haven't read enough of in literature.
1: Shifting gears a bit, there's another part in the book where Millie is telling an old friend how, as an influencer, she gets all this hate from strangers online. They suggest she's fake, she's ugly, she needs to be put in her place. And she tells the friend it's because nobody wants to see a black woman get what she wants. Say more about that.
2: I think that Millie is a compelling character because she has really built an amazing life for herself. And she can seem like she has everything and thus should not expect more. I think that we have a culture that expects women to be content with what they get, mm-hmm. even when it's unequal, even when it's insufficient. And I think that's especially true for women of color and black women. And Millie is keenly aware that her success, her confidence, and her sense that she deserves good things is threatening to people who are really invested in a hierarchy where black women are not at the top or near the top. And it's certainly a part of the hatred and backlash that she gets online. And she's aware of the way that her success bothers others.
1: Hmm. What do you think it is that Millie and Val, both of whom identify as black women, want the most throughout their friendship?
2: That is such a good question. I think on one level, what both women want is to be primary in somebody else's life. Mm-hmm. Like Millie wants to be the most beloved person to Val, and Val wants to be the most beloved person to Millie. And I think that that comes from the mother hunger that they both share, having lost that kind of unconditional, deep love of a mother, or in Val's case, never having known it. And I think that by the end of the book, what they simply want is to know that the other person is never going to go away and is going to stick with them. And they might not always be able to be primary to one another. They can't always come first, but they can remain connected through all the phases of life.
1: We've been speaking with author Naima Koster. Her latest book is Take What You Can. Thank you so much.
2: Thank you so much for having me.
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5: We'll have the latest from Kansas, Michigan, Missouri, Virginia, and Washington.
0: Today is Tuesday, August 4th, and this is All Things Considered from NPR News. I'm Elsa Chang.
5: And I'm Mary Louise Kelly. Public officials in New Jersey confirm an immigrant has died in ICE custody.
6: I was incredibly disturbed at the account from detainees that they had chronic health conditions and they weren't receiving their medication.
0: Also, can soccer star Lionel Messi help change the image of his hometown in Argentina?
7: I think it's a very cool stop to get to come and see his beginnings, his origin.
5: And the Trump administration is opening protected areas of the Pacific Ocean to commercial fishing.
0: Those stories and more after this summary of the day's news.
8: Live from NPR News in Washington, I'm Ryland Barton. The Iran war has seriously depleted U.S. missile stockpiles, both offensive and defensive. As NPR's Tom Bowman explains, that's raising concerns not just in this war, but also for future conflicts.
9: These attacked missiles would be key in any conflict with China. The likelihood of that happening now is low. U.S. officials say China won't have the ability to assault Taiwan until next year, and that's capability. It doesn't mean they'll do it. But if they do, then the role for the U.S., what will that be? And what are the threats to U.S. forces in the region? That's why it's crucial to have adequate stockpiles of both offensive and defensive weapons like the Patriot. And that stockpile has dropped quite a bit.
8: NPR's Tom Bowman reporting. Ohio Republican Congressman Max Miller says he's filing paperwork to launch a House investigation into domestic abuse allegations his ex-wife made against him. In an online post, Miller said he was requesting the investigation, quote, to clear my name, adding, I have nothing to hide. His ex-wife, Emily Moreno, is the daughter of Ohio Republican Senator Bernie Moreno. The man accused of starting one of three wildfires that burned hundreds of structures in Spokane appeared in court today. Northwest Public Broadcasting's Anna King reports he's charged with first-degree arson.
10: The purpose of the hearing was to determine release conditions for the 37-year-old Aaron Forrest Farinacci. He was arrested Monday by investigators who found a lighter and waterproof matches in his possession. The Spokane Sheriff's Office said a witness saw him crouching in the grass near where the Old Trails fire started. That was the first of three fires that started on Saturday, burning through neighborhoods in Spokane. At the court hearing, Judge Tony Hazel read the release conditions.
11: The court will adopt the $1 million bond that's already in place.
10: His arraignment is set for August 6th. For NPR News, I'm Anna King in Spokane, Washington.
8: Elon Musk's aerospace and AI company, SpaceX, says it had soaring revenues and shrinking losses in its first quarterly earnings report since its IPO. But as NPR's John Ruch reports, the company spent heavily on AI and research and development, and the share price fell.
12: Investors piled in and propelled SpaceX to the world's biggest initial public offering in June, pushing the share price up.